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0: 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With a practice featuring four doctors, including two who wear hearing devices themselves, BNA takes a genuine interest in each patient. They believe a combination of expertise and empathy is how people embrace hearing technology and keep hearing the most important sounds of their lives. More information at bnaudiology.com.
1: Then the lights went out, and there was an explosion and smoke everywhere, and people started running to the back. Aniton said the fire exits at the back may have been difficult to see in the smoke, which may help explain why so many of the victims ended up in the bathrooms near the back trying to escape the flames. Video from the scene shows the gray, charred wreckage of tables and chairs, with bodies of the victims neatly bagged and numbered outside. Bangkok's governor said many of the victims have yet to be identified. He added that authorities will also be looking at whether the fire exits at the pub may have been obstructed. For NPR News, I'm Michael Sullivan in Chiang Rai.
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3: Old electric vehicle batteries need to be recycled. If they aren't, they become hazardous waste. But shipping hazardous materials is expensive, and the economics of battery recycling don't always pencil out.
4: No one's paying me for it. I have to pay to get rid of it.
3: I'm Mary Louise Kelly. 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
6: Live from NPR News in Washington, I'm Dave Mattingly. Oil prices are higher today following the latest U.S. attacks against Iran. U.S. Central Command says American forces hit about 140 Iranian targets on Saturday and dozens more yesterday. They included coastal radar sites, missile and drone capabilities, and small boats. It followed more Iranian attacks on commercial shipping in the Strait of Hormuz. NPR's Hadil Alshalchi reports on market reaction.
7: The price of the benchmark global oil jumped more than 4% after markets opened. That brought the barrel to $79, a 9% spike from its price before the U.S.-Israeli war with Iran started in February. Roughly 20% of the world's oil supply passed through the key international waterway. Kepler, a data and analytics company that tracks global commodity and shipping markets, said that crossings through the Strait of Hormuz dropped to 22 ships last week, and almost 85% drop from the pre-war traffic. The status of the ceasefire talks is unknown. They were supposed to continue after the funeral of Ayatollah Ali Khamenei, which ended last week. Hadil Alshalchi, NPR News, Istanbul.
6: A tear in the aorta appears to be what killed Republican Senator Lindsey Graham. That's according to a preliminary report from a medical examiner. Graham died over the weekend at the age of 71. This is NPR News from Washington. Republican Senator Mitch McConnell of Kentucky says a fall and a subsequent bout with pneumonia are what have kept him in the hospital and a rehab center for nearly a month. The former Senate Majority Leader issued a statement over the weekend saying he's continuing with physical therapy to regain his strength. McConnell is 84 years old. Italy's Jannik Sinner is celebrating his second consecutive men's singles title at Wimbledon. As Vicky Barker reports from London, Sinner rallied to win in four sets after losing the opening set.
8: German-born Alexander Zverev came to Wimbledon fresh from winning the French Open and won the first set 7-6. But world number one Sinner fought back hard, dominating the next three sets and overpowering his opponent, as he had in all nine of their previous encounters. At one point, Zverev slipped and fell, rocking on his back in apparent agony and clutching his right knee. Sinner ran to his side of the net and helped him up, and play resumed, to applause from a center court crowd that included Prince William, wife Kate, and two of their three children, George

0: and Charlotte. The final was 6-7, 7-6, 6-3, 6-4. For NPR News, I'm Vicky Barker in London.
1: On Saturday, Linda Noskova won the women's singles title at Wimbledon. I'm Dave Mattingly, NPR News in Washington.
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1: Old electric vehicle batteries need to be recycled. If they aren't, they become hazardous waste. But shipping hazardous materials is expensive, and the economics of battery recycling don't always pencil out.
2: No one's paying me for it. I have to pay to get rid of it.
1: I'm Mary Louise Kelly. How to turn old EV batteries into resources rather than burdens on All Things Considered from NPR News.
3: Hear that story this afternoon after 3 on WGLT. It's Monday. I'm Lou Winner. A Central Illinois state lawmaker says she has done nothing wrong after a federal grand jury indictment for wire fraud and obstruction of justice. And a viral fidget toy beloved by kids is not always quite as welcome in the classroom. You can hear those stories in 2 minutes in the next WGLT newscast. Marketplace Tech is coming up at 6:45. It's looking sunny today with a high of around 87. At 6:30, this is WGLT.
4: Live from NPR News in Washington, I'm Dave Mattingly. A medical examiner says it appears a tear in the aorta is what killed Republican Senator Lindsey Graham. He died over the weekend at the age of 71, hours after returning from a trip to Ukraine. Graham represented South Carolina in Congress for more than 30 years, first in the House and then the Senate. He'd also served in the U.S. Air Force, the Reserves, and the Air National Guard. Graham had been seeking a fifth term in November. NPR's Eric McDaniel says the political focus now shifts to South Carolina's governor, Henry McMaster.
5: South Carolina's Republican governor will appoint someone to serve for the remainder of this year. In early August, a special Republican primary election will be held to decide on a Republican general election candidate for November, and the winner will go on to face Democrat Annie Andrews in the general election come November. They'll be sworn in January.
4: Republican Senator Mitch McConnell of Kentucky says he's continuing physical therapy after a fall and a subsequent bout with pneumonia. The 84-year-old former Senate Majority Leader issued a statement over the weekend, nearly a month after he was first hospitalized. Oil prices are higher today following the latest U.S. attacks against Iran. U.S. Central Command says American forces hit about 140 Iranian targets on Saturday and dozens more yesterday. This is NPR News from Washington.
3: From the WGLT newsroom, I'm Lou Winner. A Central Illinois state lawmaker says she has done nothing wrong after a federal grand jury indictment for wire fraud and obstruction of justice. Democratic Representative Carol Ammons of Champaign is professing her innocence as Republicans move to form an investigative committee to probe her actions. Federal prosecutors say she schemed to send state grant money to her daughter, took kickbacks on bogus campaign expenses, and lied to the FBI about it. Ammons says she disagrees with the charges and will, quote, vigorously defend herself in court while in her legislative post. She was removed from her caucus and committee assignments in the legislature after her indictment this week. The investigative committee could consider expelling or censuring Ammons. Reproductive health care has been shifting in Central Illinois. New Planned Parenthood of Illinois board chair Carolyn Moon says the nonprofit has seen an increase in out-of-state visitors, with patients coming from as far away as Pennsylvania to receive various types of reproductive health care that are limited in other states.
6: We hope that health care decisions will not be politicized moving forward, but we're ready for that if it is.
3: Moon says Planned Parenthood remains committed to providing life-saving health care in Bloomington, Normal, and throughout Illinois. A viral fidget toy beloved by kids is not always quite as welcome in the classroom. The Nido is a small, dough-like object used for sensory-friendly activity. It sells out constantly at toy stores in Bloomington Normal and across the country. Seventh grader Gemma Majeur says some teachers at Epiphany Catholic School in Normal have banned Nidos from the classroom.
7: At the beginning of the year, we could use them, but then people started trading them and buying them off of people. So, yeah, we kind of had to stop.
3: The Nido reached viral status.

0: kids after a number of social media posts showed how to play with the toys. And the iconic rock band, the Beach Boys, are coming to Grossinger Motors Arena on Thursday, August 13th. Their summer tour celebrates 250 years of America and 60 years of their iconic album, Pet Sounds. Before the show, fans can attend the Good Vibrations Cruise-In from 4 to 7 p.m. I'm Lou Winner, WGLT.
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3: This is Morning Edition from NPR News. I'm Michelle Martin in Washington, D.C.
4: And Amy Martinez in Los Angeles, California. Democrats in Maine are scrambling to choose a replacement for Graham Plattner. He ended his campaign for U.S. Senate after he was accused of rape by a former girlfriend, a charge he denies. NPR senior political correspondent Tamara Keith reports from Maine.
5: Just 1 month ago, Alan Crichton was playing saxophone at Graham Plattner's primary night victory party. Now he's at a brewery in Belfast and grappling with disappointment.
6: I have so many mixed feelings. I like the guy. I like his message a great deal. And I think he galvanized people who were just kind of sick of what's happening.
5: Crichton says the situation now is a big old mess. He's a Democrat and was hoping the charismatic populist Plattner would be the one to finally knock out longtime Republican senator from Maine, Susan Collins. Though at this point, he'll vote for whoever the Maine Democratic Party selects.
6: I hope it's somebody who can kind of carry the torch that Graham kind of lit and held out there really strongly. He was a very inspiring guy.
5: Maine Democrats will hold a convention on July 25th. Where 601 delegates will choose a replacement candidate.
7: Would you happen to be a registered Democrat?
5: David Costello, who came in third in the June Senate primary, is one of more than half a dozen Democrats who've raised their hands to run.
8: Yeah, we've got to collect 500 signatures by the 21st.
5: On Sunday morning, he was in downtown Brunswick gathering signatures to qualify to be considered at the convention.
8: People are going to grumble. I've grumbled a little bit. But I think whoever the nominee is will have tremendous support.
5: Before the Plattner meltdown, Maine was seen by Democrats as a key pickup opportunity in their effort to gain control of the Senate. In this state where Kamala Harris won the statewide popular vote in 2024, Senator Collins was seen as uniquely vulnerable. Over the weekend, Collins walked in the annual Moxie Day parade in Lisbon, flanked by a large group of volunteers in matching red shirts.
9: People appreciate the fact that I provide steady leadership, and the word steady does come up a lot, and that I continue to work really hard for Maine.
5: Steady wouldn't be the word to describe how Democratic voters are feeling in this moment. Many are left wondering whether the energy Plattner's campaign generated will leave the race with the man.
10: I do have that deep-seated concern of how many folks are going to say, oh, well, this man failed me. Why trust someone ever again?
5: That's Democrat Maddie Daughtry, who is president of the Maine State Senate. She's encouraged that many of the candidates now running are embracing the same progressive message of transformational change that Plattner campaigned on.
10: I ran for office when I was 25 because I was really, really angry. I was working four jobs. I couldn't afford an apartment and I had no health care. And unfortunately, that story has not changed. And it is the lived reality for millions of us across this country. And we need to find who can pick up that mantle, who understands what that life is like, and really tap into that raw energy.
5: Talking to voters in the state, there was no clear front runner in the truncated race to replace Plattner, or even a consensus on whether he should have gotten out of the race. Tamara Keith, NPR News, Brunswick, Maine.
3: Shannon Bellows is one of the Democrats hoping to replace Graham Plattner and run for U.S. Senate. She's also Maine's Secretary of State. Secretary Bellows, thank you so much for joining us.
11: Good morning. Thank you for having me.
3: So we've just heard from Tam that the convention to decide this is on July 25th. As briefly as you can, how is it going to work?
11: So anyone who wants to be a candidate must gather 500 signatures and submit their papers to the party by Wednesday. This coming weekend, there are going to be county committee meetings. Any Democrat can participate. They just need to register or they can just show up. And then at the convention, delegates selected at these county meetings will elect the standard bearer. And that's really important because I think what you heard in this segment is that we need folks who can unite the party.
3: Yeah. So you previously ran against Senator Collins in 2014. You lost by more than 30 points. Why do you think you have a better chance this time?
11: So when I ran, I was head of the ACLU. I had just come off of 7 years of fighting for marriage equality. And I was looking for change in Washington, people who would be leaders on progressive issues and fighters and not waiting to see which way the wind was blowing. And I'd never run for office before. No one wanted to run against Susan Collins. So I said, okay, I'm not afraid of a tough fight. I lost. But after that, I learned a lot. And 2 years later, I ran for the state Senate and I won a district that voted for Trump and voted for me. And I ran on my roots in Maine, my passion for working class values, because I'm a carpenter's daughter that grew up without electricity or running water, dirt poor in down East Maine. And voters voted for me and Trump. I got reelected twice and I went on to become Secretary of State. And, you know, along that journey, I learned how to bring people together, how to assemble a professional campaign, and really learned a lot about the stakes. And that's why I'm running in this moment.
3: So you've already won statewide. I think that would be one of your arguments. And also that I think that you, your own biography, I think, is part of your message. What about your policy goal? What would you say is your top goal if you are to win this seat?
11: So my top goals are Medicare for all, saving democracy. And honestly, we need to protect the Supreme Court. You know, and let's talk about the bigger picture, right? There is a movement here in Maine that is built by the people, and they deserve to have it carried forward through to November because the stakes are not just about control of the U.S. Senate and control of the Supreme Court. And it's not just about saving democracy. The stakes are about the future of our friends and neighbors who are really struggling right now. The folks like my parents were, a carpenter and my mom who worked nights in a light bulb factory and stayed home with three young babies during the day. I know what it's like. I know what folks are going through right now. And we need fighters who will stand up for them.
3: With just 30 seconds left here, it does appear that Senator Collins' campaign is likely going to keep bringing up the allegations against Plattner, including those voters knew about before. What should the Democratic response be?
11: We need to move forward to November. And I'm running in part to unify the party, to bring forward the progressive change that Plattner represented, but also to represent the women who've broken glass ceilings, who've been battle-tested, like Janet Mills. I can bring the party together.
3: That is Maine Secretary of State Shannon Bellows. She's running to replace Graham Plattner as Maine's Democratic Senate nominee. Madam Secretary, thanks so much for joining us this morning.
11: Thank you.
3: We've been talking to other Democrats running to replace Plattner. You can listen at npr.org. 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
0: From the campus of Illinois State University, this is WGLT, and I'm Lou Winner. Your next newscast is at 7:04. You'll hear the local news you want to know, including how the Bloomington Bison have announced a new affiliate agreement with an NHL team. The U.S. struck Iran for a third weekend, and Iran retaliated by hitting Gulf nations and claiming to close the Strait of Hormuz. The U.S. says ships traffic continues. That's after that newscast. This evening on Marketplace, if you've ever seen a TikTok video flaunting extreme wealth, like a private jet or tons of money, you should take a closer look. It might not be what it seems. The Hustle Bro Economy, that's tonight at 5:30 on Marketplace. It's looking sunny today. You got a high of around 87. This entire week is looking to be pretty hot. Right now, I'm seeing highs hovering at or around 90 through Sunday. 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
19: Mitigating climate change likely requires not only lowering emissions, but removing existing carbon dioxide from the atmosphere. And while the Trump administration has cut many climate initiatives, it's continued to fund some carbon removal projects. Marketplace's Amy Scott reports.
21: In a warehouse in Brisbane, California, just south of San Francisco, Christian Toya demonstrates a carbon removal process called direct air capture. He's director of policy at Heirloom Carbon Technologies, which aims to remove 1 billion tons of carbon dioxide from the atmosphere within the next decade using limestone.
22: Behind you actually is a demo kiln. That's where the ringing of the limestone material happens.
21: They use the kiln to heat up crushed limestone, which separates it into carbon dioxide and calcium oxide powder. The carbon dioxide is removed and permanently stored in concrete or underground. The powder is then used to capture more CO2, soaking it up from the air like a sponge and turning back into limestone.
22: Once that's done, we take that same limestone, put it right back into the kiln, wring it out like a washcloth for the CO2, and put it right back into the facility, and that loops continuously.
21: So far, Heirloom has been operating on a pretty small scale. Its first direct air capture facility in Tracy, California, has the capacity to remove 1,000 tons of carbon dioxide a year. But it's costly. Right now, it's in the high hundreds of dollars to capture 1 ton of CO2. Toya says the industry needs to get that down to $100 a ton to make the economics work.
22: This needs to be cheap to matter. Otherwise, it'll just continue to be a science experiment.
21: The company plans to open a much larger project in Louisiana with the capacity to remove up to 200,000 tons initially. But when we visited, the timeline was up in the air. Aaron Burns is executive director of Carbon 180, a nonprofit that advocates for large-scale carbon removal. She says the Trump administration rescinded Biden-era funding for several direct air capture projects, but Congress has protected the planned hub in Louisiana and another one in Texas, backed by Occidental Petroleum.
23: They continue to have bipartisan support, and interestingly, they also have a lot of support in the states that are hosting them. So it's not a question right now of whether or not it's protected. It's a question of timing and how that's going to get rolled out, which is a little unclear right now.
21: Support from oil companies is one reason critics are skeptical of carbon removal as a real climate solution. They say it's just a tactic to keep drilling and burning fossil fuels. It's also energy intensive. Heirloom has pledged not to take investment from fossil fuel companies. Its customers include Microsoft, Meta, Shopify, and United Airlines, which buys captured CO2 to use in sustainable aviation fuel.
19: That's Marketplace's Amy Scott. I'm Megan McCarty-Carino, and that's Marketplace Tech. This is APM.
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0: This is WGLT. You're listening to Sound Ideas, and I'm Lou Warner. As Central Illinois bakes in summer heat, most people have some place to go to cool off. It wasn't like that not so long ago. In this episode of WGLT's series Mick History, hark back to a time when chilled air was just beginning and only a couple of places in Bloomington Normal had it.
26: The modern national system of air conditioning was selected for this beautiful new theater.
27: Today, in the 21st century, we take many, many things for granted, clearly. And one of those is air conditioning.
26: I'm Noah Losey, an intern with the McLean County Museum of History.
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26: 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The latest design air conditioning with automatic control provides comfortable, even temperature always. Healthful warmth in cold weather, refreshing coolness in hot weather. 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
27: Few things have had a greater impact on human civilization as air conditioning. Major U.S. cities such as Phoenix, Arizona, or Las Vegas, Nevada, or even Houston, Texas, those do not exist in the size they are without air conditioning.
26: Air conditioning system installed at new normal. Even temperature, assured by combined heating cooling system.
27: With the invention of electricity, obviously one of the first applications is the oscillating fan. Fine for smaller venues, for individual homes or rooms, but it doesn't do much good in large enclosed spaces.
26: Lacking only surf bathing and palm trees, the new normal theater would provide an ideal year-round home as far as temperature is concerned. for the air conditioning plant will maintain an even temperature within a variation of 2 degrees.
27: Movie houses are one of the first businesses to accept this new innovation, air conditioning or air plants installed in individual buildings.
26: While few are apt to choose the theater for permanent residence, the air will be as perfect as modern science can make it.
27: In 1925, Willis Carrier outfits the Rivoli Theater in Midtown Manhattan with an air cooling plant. Much skepticism, right? A lot of the theater goers actually brought fans. They didn't believe that this newfangled contraption would actually work. The trial run is a tremendous success.
26: Throughout the house are grills, outlets for an elaborate system of air ducts, which distribute the washed and conditioned air to every part of the house.
27: It would be the Irvin Theater on East Jefferson Street on the east edge of downtown Bloomington, July 1st, 1934, the first theater in Bloomington Normal to have air conditioning, and the movie that night is Murder of the Vanities, which is a musical mystery.
26: These have little in common with the ordinary register, which merely sends out a stream of warm or cool air.
27: That was a scorcher of a summer across the United States. There were just a handful of other businesses. Walls Cafe in Shenoah on iconic Route 66 offers air conditioning for the first time in the summer of 1934.
26: This plant is among the most modern and best equipped in Illinois.
27: For a year or two, or maybe a little bit after that, the Irvin Theater, right, would emphasize the fact that it had air conditioning. So its marquee and its advertising would often say, "Always cool here," with the word cool in a kind of a snow-draped, chilly font.
26: Special nozzles release the air in sheets, thus maintaining the same temperature on the balcony as on the main floor.
27: Companies and corporations are going to get into the HVAC business too locally. In fact, Williams Oil-O-Matic, which is not only a regional and national player in heating and cooling equipment, but also internationally. And then there's also a smaller company, P.H. McGurl, Foundry and Furnace Works, also in Bloomington.
26: The state requirement for public buildings is 25 cubic feet of air per person.
27: The air conditioning revolution reaches the railroad industry in the early 1930s. In fact, in the spring of 1934, the West Side Alton shops are a hive of activity. They are converting a lot of parlor and coach cars to air conditioning.
26: And the new system doubles the requirement with 50 cubic feet.
27: You have two very busy shifts. The second one, I think, runs from 4 p.m. to midnight, 50 men each shift, and their jobs were specifically and only to convert older parlor or passenger cars into air conditioning. And that was a transformation or a revolution for railroads and bought them a decade or so as they began to compete with automobiles.
26: Or a total of 75,000 feet per minute into the entire house.
0: Make History is a co-production of WGLT and the McLean County Museum of History. Charlie Schlenker produced this episode. You can hear stories like this every day when you subscribe to the Sound Ideas podcast on the NPR app or wherever you listen. Later this morning on 1A, the Trump administration continues its campaign to undermine elections, this time by threatening top state election officials with criminal prosecution over alleged non-citizen voting. What does that mean for the midterms? That's on the next installment of the Politics series, If You Can Keep It. That's at 10 a.m. on 1A. Other stories we've got for you on WGLT today. A Central Illinois lawmaker says she will vigorously defend herself after a federal grand jury indictment. Planned Parenthood of Illinois' new leader brings a new focus on Central Illinois and rural parts of the state. And Bloomington Normal is not immune from the viral Neato craze that's sweeping the nation. You can find more on those and other stories at WGLT.org. Your weather today is looking sunny with a high of around 87. Get your water ready and you might want to get your sunscreen out this week. It's looking like we've got highs near 90 through Sunday. Hope you're having a good start to your Monday so far. 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
10: Good morning. The U.S. and Iran are fighting over who has control of the Strait of Hormuz. There's little more than a month to work out a way to end the war permanently. How likely is it that the ceasefire ends with a deal? It's Morning Edition from NPR News. After Senator Lindsey Graham's death, and with Mitch McConnell still out, the margins in the Senate are especially tight. I'm A. Martinez.
11: And I'm Michelle Martin. What are Republicans' priorities, and can they pass them? Also, the only federal agency tasked with helping elections officials no longer has anyone in charge. We hear from one of the Democrats President Trump fired, and why politicians are willing to get surrounded on YouTube by people who disagree with them. It is Monday, July 13th. On this day in 1930, the first World Cup began in Uruguay. News is next.
13: Live from NPR News in Washington, I'm Kristen Wright. The Senate will return to Capitol Hill this week without Republican Senator Lindsey Graham. Graham died unexpectedly Saturday at the age of 71 from what the medical examiner preliminarily calls an aortic dissection or tear caused by heart disease. Graham was a close ally of President Trump and known as a U.S. foreign policy hawk. The senator had just gotten back from Ukraine. Connecticut Democratic Senator Richard Blumenthal told Morning Edition he'd just talked to Graham this weekend about a new bill to impose tariffs and sanctions to help stop Russia's war.
28: These sanctions would be pivotal in getting Putin to the peace table. That was his objective, and my hope is that his death, tragic as it is, will provide an impetus to President Trump and my Republican colleagues to pass the Russia sanctions bill.
13: Graham was seeking re-election. South Carolina's Republican governor will appoint someone to serve in his seat for the rest of the year. In August, a special Republican primary election will decide on a candidate to run against Graham's challenger, Democrat Annie Andrews, in November. The winner of that race will be sworn in as senator in January. NPR's Eric McDaniel reports from South Carolina that Graham's death leaves Senate Republicans short.
29: President Trump is insistent that Senate Republicans pass his election security legislation, the Save America Act. That's a problem for Senate Republicans because they don't have enough votes to do it. It would require 60 votes to pass, and currently there are only 51 Senate Republicans able to show up for votes. The president has derailed his own intel chief confirmation hearings and the renewal of a key piece of spy legislation, as well as the implementation of a bipartisan housing bill, which went into effect without his signature, all in protest of the chamber's math problem. Now, Graham's death leaves both President Trump and Senate Republicans short a reliable go-between and consistent GOP vote as they try and do the basics, like fund the government, in an election year. Eric McDaniel, NPR News, Florence, South Carolina.
13: A fire that tore through a bar in Bangkok has killed at least 27 people, authorities say. Michael Sullivan reports from Thailand.
9: Thai authorities say they're still investigating the cause of the fire, which began with a sudden power outage, followed by an explosion, smoke, and a fast-moving fire that caused many to flee towards the fire exits in the back, only to find themselves trapped in the bathroom just short of their goal. Why that happened isn't clear, but Bangkok's governor says investigators are looking to see if any emergency exits may have been obstructed, making escape more difficult. Video posted on social media shows some patrons fleeing through a wall of flame out the front door of the Nalat Prao bar, some with their clothes on fire, before reaching safety. For NPR News, I'm Michael Sullivan in Chiang Rai.
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0: From the WGLT Newsroom, I'm Lou Werner. Planned Parenthood of Illinois has a new leader, the first to call McLean County home. Carolyn Moon hopes to bring a new perspective on rural health care to her board chair role.
12: I really am an advocate for access for everyone in the state, corner to corner, today, you know, tomorrow, and for future generations.
0: Moon says downstate patients face different barriers to care than those in urban settings. She says Planned Parenthood remains committed to the Bloomington-Normal area. Patients who visited the former Bloomington Health Center have been able to meet many of their medical needs via telehealth or surrounding clinics. An Illinois House committee will investigate actions by State Representative Carol Ammons following her indictment on 10 federal charges this week. Capital News Illinois reports a group of 11 House Republicans filed a petition to create a special investigating committee. Ammons, a Democrat from Urbana, is charged with 10 felonies for her role in a scheme prosecutors say was designed to enrich herself and her daughter using campaign funds and state grants. The body is expected to explore Ammons' conduct and could ultimately lead to her expulsion from the General Assembly. The Bloomington-Normal area is no exception to the nationwide craze surrounding Nidos. The squishy fidget toy reached new heights in popularity after becoming viral on TikTok. Jamie Matthew, owner of Red Raccoon Games in downtown Bloomington, says some customers come in looking to buy the dough-like toys just to resell them at upwards of twice of what they were bought for.
14: Because of that, we put caps on it, says limit 2 per person per day. Because otherwise, we have had people come in who have tried to pick up and buy an entire display at one time, and we're like, no.
0: Matthew says big shipments of Nidos will have people lining up around the block to buy some. And the Bloomington Bison have announced a new affiliate agreement with an NHL team, the Winnipeg Jets, and their AHL affiliate, the Manitoba Moose, for their upcoming season. For the past two seasons, the Bison were affiliated with the New York Rangers and their developmental team. The Bison reached the playoffs during their second season last spring. 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I'm Lou Werner.
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0: You're listening to WGLT, and I'm Lou Werner. It's looking sunny today. You get a high of around 87. President Trump fired three members of the Election Assistance Commission last week. You can hear from one of those three in around 15 minutes. 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
10: It's Morning Edition from NPR News. May Martinez in Los Angeles, California.
11: And I'm Michelle Martin in Washington, D.C. Good morning. The U.S. and Iran continue to vie for control over the Strait of Hormuz, that crucial international waterway.
10: A new wave of U.S. strikes targeted Iranian missile and drone launchers and coastal radar sites late Sunday night. That's according to U.S. Central Command.
11: Iran responded by targeting U.S. bases in the Gulf and Jordan. For the latest, we turn to NPR's Hadil Alshalchi, who is in Istanbul. Hadil, good morning.
1: Good morning.
11: So it's been almost a week since this back and forth of strikes over the Strait of Hormuz started. Mm-hmm. What is the U.S. government saying about this latest round?
1: That's right. So U.S. Central Command released a statement late Sunday Eastern time, and they said, quote, "The Strait of Hormuz is a vital maritime corridor for global trade. Iran does not control it." U.S. CENTCOM also said that they had hit dozens of Iranian targets at multiple locations with precision munitions, claiming it had degraded Iran's ability to continue attacking international shipping through the Strait of Hormuz. Iran did not respond to that claim, but said that one person was killed in the U.S. strikes and an agricultural water pumping station was targeted in central Iran, killing a guard. Iranian officials say that brings the total number of deaths to 17 since the recent strikes began. Iran, on the other hand, said Monday it was targeting U.S. bases in Bahrain, Jordan, and Kuwait. It also targeted Oman over the weekend. Oman, of course, is a mediator in the ceasefire talks. Sirens were sounded in Bahrain and Kuwait, and the country said they were intercepting hostile attacks.
11: Now, you know, Hadil, Iran and the U.S. are almost at the halfway point of this 60-day interim deal that was meant to take us to talks to end the war permanently. So where are we with those talks?
1: I mean, honestly, the status of the talks is kind of unknown at this point. A couple of weeks ago, the Qatari foreign minister, who is a mediator, said that they would continue after Ayatollah Ali Khamenei's funeral, which ended last week. But that was also before the U.S. and Iran began to trade all of this fire. And then last week during the NATO summit, President Trump declared the ceasefire over, but then he didn't rule out further talks. And then just now, the Iranian foreign minister at a press conference said that Iran is in touch with mediators, including Oman, Qatar, and Pakistan. He said that their role was to de-escalate the situation. And then he said, quote, "Diplomacy has no day off." Both sides are also making competing claims over the status of the strait, and we're all feeling the consequences. The benchmark global oil price jumped more than 4% when markets opened on Monday.
11: Have we seen or heard from Iran's current leader, Mujtaba Khamenei, who is, you know, the son of the previous leader? Have we seen or heard from him since this recent exchange of strikes began?
1: We did not see him publicly, but we did hear from Mujtaba Khamenei. Well, we heard from him through a news anchor who broadcast a message from the current leader on Iranian state TV. He also didn't appear on camera. This was his second audio address to Iranians since the war began. And Mujtaba Khamenei called his father's killers, quote, "criminals," and promised to uphold the legacy of the late supreme leader who was killed in U.S.-Israeli strikes in February. Let's take a listen.
2: عهد می‌بندیم که انتقام خون پاک شما و همه شهیدان این دو جنگ را.
1: We pledge to take revenge for your pure blood, he said, and all the martyrs of these two wars. He said it again via an anchor. He referred to Iran's war with Israel in June in 2025 and the current war with the U.S. and Israel. Iranian officials said Mujtaba Khamenei was injured earlier in the war, that his legs were hurt. But again, his status is unknown because we haven't seen him publicly since he took power in March.
11: That is NPR's Hadil Alshalchi in Istanbul. Hadil, thanks.
1: You're welcome.
10: For more on the fight over the Strait of Hormuz, we've called Ray Takei. He's a senior fellow for Middle East Studies at the Council on Foreign Relations. He's also a senior advisor on Iran at the State Department during the Obama administration. Ray, the U.S. says the strait is open. Iran says it's closed. Who has the final say?
4: Well, at this particular point, the Iranians seem to have a greater ability to close the strait than we do in terms of opening it. And this is a context that will go on, I'm afraid, as the Gulf traffic comes to a close or reopens, pending how the tensions between the two governments play themselves out.
10: Yeah, considering in April, former U.S. Ambassador Ryan Crocker told R. Steve Inskeep on Morning Edition that Iran has shown that they can effectively control the Strait of Hormuz at will. And then that CNN report in June that U.S. intel assesses that Iran can shut down the Strait of Hormuz at will. Should we never at this point, or maybe not necessarily put too much stock in what the United States says about the Strait of Hormuz and how much control they actually have in it?
4: Well, the Iranians have proven that they could essentially intercede with maritime traffic through the use of rudimentary technologies such as speedboats and drones and so forth. And those particular instruments of pressure are not really susceptible to bombing. You can bomb You can bomb radar installations and so forth, but that doesn't affect the ability to use those munitions for stopping commercial traffic to the Gulf. And this is a problem that the United States is having. It has certain technological superiority, but it's becoming less convincing in terms of its application on this rather peculiar battlefield, which is on high seas.
10: Okay, that makes sense. Now, Iran and Oman have been holding talks about the future of the Strait, which was stipulated in the Memorandum of Understanding. So why would Iran then start this latest wave of attacks by hitting a ship passing through the Strait?
4: Well, there seems to have been some kind of a misinterpretation on both sides, as apparently on the Provision 5 of Memorandum of Understanding. It was the Iranian interpretation that this essentially gives them the right to charge tolls and control traffic through the Gulf. The memorandum has stipulated that that would be in conjunction with Oman and other Gulf states. But lately, the Iranians have suggested that actually they have no interest in sharing it with Oman. After all, it's called Persian Gulf, not the Oman Gulf. And second of all, they don't seem to have any concerns about the Americans doing much about it, although we began to see this pattern of escalation coming into it. So there's a different interpretations about that provisions. And one of the things that had happened recently is you began to see the United States Navy as getting some of those ships through what is called Oman Corridor, which is closer to Oman. And this is one of the things that Iranians have stopped doing. So they essentially suggesting that there's no privileged corridor through the Gulf that they have no control or access to.
10: With President Trump declaring last week that the ceasefire is over, how much more difficult will that make it to come up with a deal?
4: Well, the president has declared the ceasefire over, and then he has declared it not over, and he has declared Iranian leaders and scum, and sometimes they're good people. So the president's rhetoric tends to be very volatile and all over the place. It lends him some degree of unpredictability, which has been a useful asset to him, a leverage, but increasingly it makes him a difficult interlocutor, given the absence of any predictability. So ceasefire is over for now. That doesn't mean there won't be another ceasefire, simply because it is really at the core interest of both Iran and the United States for the Gulf traffic to resume, not to mention the international economy.
10: Now, we've seen several waves of U.S. strikes over the weekend, and it's intended to make it harder for Iran to attack ships. Have you seen any indication that those waves of strikes are working?
4: Well, this pattern of escalation has inherent danger in it for both sides. The Iranians are targeting American military installations in the Gulf. And what happens if one of the Iranian missiles kills 10, 15 American servicemen? Then the imperative for wide-scale retaliation by the United States will become quite pressing. On the other hand, as the pattern of escalation continues, the United States is increasingly targeting civilian infrastructures, bridges, potentially power plants, and that would inflict very substantial damage on the Iranian people. One of the ostensible reasons for this war, and even the June war of last year, was that we would try to uplift the Iranian people and empower them. As this war expands in terms of its targets, which is an inevitable consequence of escalation, the lives of the Iranian people could be very much damaged.
10: We're nearly at the midpoint of that 60-day interim deal window. What are you seeing? I mean, we've got about 20 seconds, Ray. What are you seeing about what might happen over these next 30 days?
4: Well, there's a possibility the two sides can work out some sort of an interim, again, another interim agreement that will open up the Gulf while they continue the conversation on these thorny issues. That would be essentially kicking the buck down the road. That's an optimistic scenario. The other one would be this pattern of escalation.
10: Ray Takei at the Council on Foreign Relations. Thank you, Ray.
4: Thank you very much for having me.
6: More than 200 people gathered in Houston for a weekend vigil honoring Lorenzo Salgado Araujo, the man shot and killed during an ICE encounter last week. ICE has said the officer fired in self-defense. The other men in the van with Salgado Araujo dispute the agency's account. Houston Public Media's Bianca Seward has the story.
17: Holding lit candles and anti-ICE posters, the crowd at the headquarters for the Service Employees International Union was filled with a mix of grief and anger. Emily Chapman, a pastor at St. Mark's Methodist, said the shooting left her feeling powerless.
5: I wanted to be with people and honor the life of a person and think about what we can do to make sure this doesn't happen again.
17: Hani Khalil, the executive director of a local labor union, opened the ceremony with a call to action.
19: So each of us now faces a choice. Are we going to fight for the Houston we love?
17: The mood alternated from outrage over how Salgado Araujo died to the deep loss felt by his family. Salgado Araujo's son, Ronaldo, said authorities have not yet returned his father's belongings to the family.
20: It doesn't get easier. And I'm, of course, still looking for answers.
17: On Tuesday last week, an ICE spokesperson said agents pulled over Salgado Araujo's white van. The agent said Salgado Araujo rammed his van into an ICE vehicle and attempted to run over an ICE officer, who they say opened fire in self-defense. Hugo Baileras is the lawyer representing two of the men who were traveling with Salgado Araujo. He said their accounts conflict with ICE's version.
21: They confirmed that at no point was there ever an ICE agent directly in front of the vehicle. They also confirmed that the shots came from the sides, not from the front.
17: This moment is a reckoning for Anthony Bauer, who lives in the area where Salgado Araujo was killed.
22: We got to come out and show out, because if you're doing this in our community, what other communities are you doing it in as well?
17: More protests are planned for the coming days. For NPR News, I'm Bianca Seward in Houston.
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0: At 7:19, this is WGLT, and I'm Lou Warner. Congress is back from recess this week. They face the sudden loss of a senator, a big to-do list, and limited time. That's in about 15 minutes. Other stories you're hearing on WGLT today. A Central Illinois lawmaker says she will vigorously defend herself after a federal grand jury indictment. Planned Parenthood of Illinois' new leader brings a new focus on Central Illinois and rural parts of the state. And Bloomington Normal is not immune to the viral Neato craze that's sweeping the nation. You can find more on those and other stories at WGLT.org. 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
10: This is Morning Edition from NPR News. I'm A. Martinez.
11: And I'm Michelle Martin. Good morning. Midterm elections are less than 4 months away, and a bipartisan agency that supports elections officials no longer has anyone to run it. President Trump fired two Democratic appointees to the Election Assistance Commission last week. A Republican resigned. There are no other commissioners left. Benjamin Hovland is one of those fired Democrats, and he's with us now. Mr. Hovland, thanks so much for joining us this morning.
25: Thanks for having me, Michelle.
11: How did you find out about the dismissal? Did the administration provide any explanation?
7: No, I received an email while I was waiting in the airport for a flight home.
8: But what did the email say? Just thank you for your service. Bye.
7: Yes.
8: That's it.
7: It was like two sentences, and your service is no longer needed.
8: Any warning of this? Did you think this was coming?
7: In some ways, certainly the Supreme Court's Slaughter decision from the previous week had given some indication that it may be. But other than that, no.
8: The decision which basically said that the president can fire independent agency individuals at will, except I think there was a carve-out for the Federal Reserve. So for people who've never heard of the Election Assistance Commission, could you just briefly describe what was your mandate?
7: Absolutely. So the Election Assistance Commission was created by the Help America Vote Act of 2002, which was Congress's response to the contentious 2000 election. And it charged the agency with certifying voting equipment, distributing grant money from Congress, doing 50 state research to be able to help with data-driven decisions, and then serving as a clearinghouse for best practices across the country. Because each state runs elections a little differently, being able to share that information to benefit all election administrators and voters.
8: Do you have a sense of how the loss of all the commissioners, I mean, the commission was set up intentionally to be bipartisan, two Democrats, two Republicans. One of the Republican members had previously resigned. The existing Republican commissioner was allowed to resign, as I understand it, and the two Democrats were fired. So going forward, what will the commission do? Does it have any opportunity to or any ability to function without commissioners?
7: So there's a great team there. There's a great staff in place, and they'll continue to do their work. The role of the commissioners was really to set policy and set the agenda for the agency going forward. And so certainly that will be impacted. There is the adoption of things like new voting system standards that can't happen without a quorum. So there are consequences. But again, much of the work of the agency, I'm hopeful, will continue because there's a great team in place that will continue to serve the state and local election officials around the country who actually run our elections.
8: Is it your sense, having done this work for quite some time, that elections officials across party lines benefited from the work of the commission?
7: Absolutely. And so much of the work that we did was driven by a customer service mentality. We're not a regulatory agency. My colleagues would sometimes say assistance is our middle name. And so much of that was driven by the role, as the Help America Vote Act set us up, was to serve election officials. The state and local election officials across the country have a tremendously difficult job. That job has only gotten harder in recent years. And so while the agency, while the EAC is small, it has been doing what it can with the resources it has to try to make their lives a little easier, to try to share some of those best practices, to try to provide the support for those state and local election officials.
8: So many people who work on and study elections say, or they believe, that these firings are part of the president's efforts to influence elections or to interfere with them to the benefit of himself and his party. Do you think that that's true?
7: I think it's very concerning. I certainly think that it is an erosion of sort of the norms and the structures. As you mentioned earlier, you know, the agency was set up to be a bipartisan independent agency. So much of election administration, you have bipartisan teams, and that's a checks and a balances with the parties working together to agree on the rules so that you know how the elections are going to be run, and ultimately so the winner can be confident and the loser can be confident and acknowledge that they lost their race. And as you eliminate things, or if you get rid of commissioners, for example, or as you eliminate some of these other sort of safeguards or norms, it certainly strains the system and is certainly also likely causes people to lose faith in our democracy and in the process and their confidence in our elections. And that's okay. Very concerning.
8: That's Benjamin Hovland. Until last week, he served as a commissioner of the Election Assistance Commission. Mr. Hovland, thank you so much for joining us.
7: Thanks for having me.
8: The American Red Cross says there is a national blood emergency because of a big drop in donations. NPR health correspondent Rob Stein reports.
9: The Red Cross says there's an urgent need for more people to roll up their sleeves and donate blood. Dr. Courtney Lawrence is a medical officer at the Red Cross.
12: The blood supply fell nearly 25% during the month of June. So we're letting blood donors know that they're urgently needed to give now. So that helps ensure that patients are going to receive the life-saving medical care that they need in the hospitals without delay.
9: Now, a drop in blood donations is not unusual at this time of year.
12: Summertime, we tend to see that people oftentimes get quite busy. They're outside of their common routines. They may be traveling on vacation. So even some of our regular blood donors take time off.
9: At the same time, blood drives at schools and colleges are on hiatus. All that tends to coincide with a jump in the need for blood. More people are biking, hiking, boating, and doing other activities that can cause injuries requiring transfusions.
12: I have a lot of friends and relatives who are motorcycle enthusiasts. And so during the winter time, when it's cold and less comfortable, they're not out on the roadways. But this time of year, they're often going out to enjoy the nice weather outside. And we see higher traffic patterns as people are moving from one place to another for vacation. And so that can be a setup for increased motor vehicle accidents.
9: And this year, all that's been compounded by an influx of people in many parts of the country because of popular events like the World Cup Games. The Red Cross says there's currently a deficit of about 3,500 units of blood each week that could force some hospitals to do things like delay elective procedures. All types of blood are needed, but the Red Cross

0: 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More at illinoisartstation.org.
1: They become hazardous waste, but shipping hazardous materials is expensive, and the economics of battery recycling don't always pencil out.
2: 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I have to pay to get rid of it.
1: I'm Mary Louise Kelly. 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
3: Hear that story this afternoon after 3 on WGLT. Good morning. It's Monday. I'm Lou Warner. A Central Illinois state lawmaker says she has done nothing wrong after a federal grand jury indictment for wire fraud and obstruction of justice. And a virtual fidget toy beloved by kids is not always quite as welcome in the classroom. You can hear those stories in 2 minutes in the next WGLT newscast. Your next Sound Ideas feature is coming up at 7:42. It's looking sunny today. You get a high of around 87. 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
4: Live from NPR News in Washington, I'm Dave Mattingly. Oil prices are higher today following the latest U.S. airstrikes against Iran. U.S. Central Command says American forces hit about 140 Iranian targets on Saturday and dozens more yesterday. They included Iran's air defense systems, coastal radar sites, and small boats. This follows more Iranian strikes on commercial ships in the Strait of Hormuz. Ray Take is a senior fellow for Middle East Studies at the Council on Foreign Relations. He was also a senior advisor on Iran at the State Department during the Obama administration. He says U.S. airstrikes are having little effect on Iran's ability to disrupt commercial shipping in the Strait.
5: The Iranians have proven that they could essentially intercede with maritime traffic through the use of rudimentary technologies such as speedboats and drones and so forth. And those particular instruments of pressure are not really susceptible to bombing. You can bomb radar installations and so forth, but that doesn't affect the ability to use those munitions for stopping commercial traffic. And this is a problem that the United States is having.
4: He was speaking to NPR's Morning Edition. Ukraine's President Volodymyr Zelensky is in Paris today for meetings with 24 European leaders seeking to compel Russia to negotiate an end to the war. The Kremlin is downplaying expectations. This is NPR News.
3: From the WGLT newsroom, I'm Lou Winner. A Central Illinois state lawmaker says she has done nothing wrong after a federal grand jury indictment for wire fraud and obstruction of justice. Democratic Representative Carol Ammons of Champaign is professing her innocence as Republicans move to form an investigative committee to probe her actions. Federal prosecutors say she schemed to send state grant money to her daughter, took kickbacks on bogus campaign expenses, and lied to the FBI about it. Ammons says she disagrees with the charges and will, quote, vigorously defend herself in court while in her legislative post. She was removed from her caucus and committee assignments in the legislature after her indictment this week. The investigative committee could consider expelling or censuring Ammons. Reproductive health care has been shifting in Central Illinois. New Planned Parenthood of Illinois board chair Carolyn Moon says the nonprofit has seen an increase in out-of-state visitors, with patients coming from as far away as Pennsylvania to receive various types of reproductive health care that are limited in other states.
6: We hope that health care decisions will not be politicized moving forward. But we're ready for that if it is.
3: Moon says Planned Parenthood remains committed to providing life-saving health care in Bloomington Normal and throughout Illinois. A viral fidget toy beloved by kids is not always quite as welcome in the classroom. The Nido is a small, dough-like object used for sensory-friendly activity. It sells out constantly at toy stores in Bloomington Normal and across the country. Seventh grader Gemma Majeure says some teachers at Epiphany Catholic School in Normal have banned Nidos from the classroom.
7: At the beginning of the year, we could use them, but then people started trading them and buying them off of people. So, yeah, we kind of had to stop.
3: The Nido reached viral status after a number of social media posts showed how to play with the toys. And the iconic rock band, the Beach Boys, are coming to Grossinger Motors Arena on Thursday, August 13th. Their summer tour celebrates 250 years of America and 60 years of their iconic album, Pet Sounds. Before the show, fans can attend the Good Vibrations Cruise-In from 4 to 7 p.m. I'm Lou Winner, WGLT.
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1: 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It's looking sunny today, a high of around 87. 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
2: Live from NPR News in Washington, I'm Dave Mattingly. South Carolina's governor is expected to appoint someone to fill the remainder of Senator Lindsey Graham's term on Capitol Hill ahead of a Republican primary in August. Graham died over the weekend at the age of 71 from what a medical examiner says was a tear in the aorta. Graham died hours after returning from a trip to Ukraine. He spent more than 30 years in Congress, first in the House and then the Senate. Graham had also served in the U.S. Air Force, the Air National Guard, and the Reserves. He had been seeking a fifth term in the Senate in November. Former Republican Senator Jeff Flake of Arizona served on the Senate Judiciary Committee with Graham. Though Graham became a strong supporter of President Trump, Flake says Graham had a record of bipartisanship on many issues, including the appointment of judges and the confirmation of Supreme Court nominees.
3: He had voted for President Obama's nominees to the court and for ambassadorships, for cabinet positions, and he was very bipartisan in that way.
2: He was speaking to NPR's Weekend All Things Considered. Republican Senator Mitch McConnell of Kentucky says a fall and a subsequent bout with pneumonia are what have kept him in the hospital and a rehab center for nearly a month. The former Senate Majority Leader issued a statement over the weekend. This is NPR News from Washington.
1: From the WGLT Newsroom, I'm Lou Winner. A Central Illinois state lawmaker says she has done nothing wrong after a federal grand jury indictment for wire fraud and obstruction of justice. Democratic Representative Carol Ammons of Champaign is professing her innocence as Republicans move to form an investigative committee to probe her actions. Federal prosecutors say she schemed to send state grant money to her daughter, took kickbacks on bogus campaign expenses, and lied to the FBI about it. Ammons says she disagrees with the charges and will, quote, vigorously defend herself in court while in her legislative post. She was removed from her caucus and committee assignments in the legislature after her indictment this week. The investigative committee could consider expelling or censuring Ammons. Reproductive health care has been shifting in Central Illinois. New Planned Parenthood of Illinois board chair Carolyn Moon says the nonprofit has seen an increase in out-of-state visitors, with patients coming from as far away as Pennsylvania to receive various types of reproductive health care that are limited in other states.
4: We hope that health care decisions will not be politicized moving forward, but we're ready for that if it is.
1: Moon says Planned Parenthood remains committed to providing life-saving health care in Bloomington Normal and throughout Illinois. A viral fidget toy beloved by kids is not always quite as welcome in the classroom. The Nido is a small, doe-like object used for sensory-friendly activity. It sells out constantly at toy stores in Bloomington Normal and across the country. Seventh grader Gemma Majeur says some teachers at Epiphany Catholic School in Normal have banned Nidos from the classroom.
5: At the beginning of the year, we could use them, but then people started trading them and buying them off of people. So, yeah, we kind of had to stop.
1: The Nido reached viral status after a number of social media posts showed how to play with the toys. And the iconic rock band, the Beach Boys, are coming to Grossinger Motors Arena on Thursday, August 13th. Their summer tour celebrates 250 years of America and 60 years of their iconic album, Pet Sounds. Before the show, fans can attend the Good Vibrations Cruise-In from 4 to 7 p.m. I'm Lou Winner, WGLT.
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1: This is Morning Edition from NPR News. I'm Michelle Martin in Washington, D.C.
2: And Amy Martinez in Los Angeles, California. Democrats in Maine are scrambling to choose a replacement for Graham Plattner. He ended his campaign for U.S. Senate after he was accused of rape by a former girlfriend, a charge he denies. NPR senior political correspondent Tamara Keith reports from Maine.
3: Just 1 month ago, Alan Crichton was playing saxophone at Graham Plattner's primary night victory party. Now he's at a brewery in Belfast and grappling with disappointment.
4: I have so many mixed feelings. I like the guy. I like his message a great deal. And I think he galvanized people who were just kind of sick of what's happening.
3: Crichton says the situation now is a big old mess. He's a Democrat and was hoping the charismatic populist Plattner would be the one to finally knock out longtime Republican senator from Maine, Susan Collins. Though at this point, he'll vote for whoever the Maine Democratic Party selects.
4: I hope it's somebody who can kind of carry the torch that Graham kind of lit and held out there really strongly. He was a very inspiring guy.
3: Maine Democrats will hold a convention on July 25th. Where 601 delegates will choose a replacement candidate.
5: Would you happen to be a registered Democrat?
3: David Costello, who came in third in the June Senate primary, is one of more than half a dozen Democrats who've raised their hands to run.
6: Yeah, we've got to collect 500 signatures by the 21st.
3: On Sunday morning, he was in downtown Brunswick gathering signatures to qualify to be considered at the convention.
6: People are going to grumble. I've grumbled a little bit. But I think whoever the nominee is will have tremendous support.
3: Before the Plattner meltdown, Maine was seen by Democrats as a key pickup opportunity in their effort to gain control of the Senate. In this state where Kamala Harris won the statewide popular vote in 2024, Senator Collins was seen as uniquely vulnerable. Over the weekend, Collins walked in the annual Moxie Day parade in Lisbon, flanked by a large group of volunteers in matching red shirts.
7: People appreciate the fact that I provide steady leadership, and the word steady does come up a lot, and that I continue to work really hard for Maine.
3: Steady wouldn't be the word to describe how Democratic voters are feeling in this moment. Many are left wondering whether the energy Plattner's campaign generated will leave the race with the man.
8: I do have that deep-seated concern of how many folks are going to say, oh, well, this man failed me. Why trust someone ever again?
3: That's Democrat Maddie Daughtry, who is president of the Maine State Senate. She's encouraged that many of the candidates now running are embracing the same progressive message of transformational change that Plattner campaigned on.
8: I ran for office when I was 25 because I was really, really angry. I was working four jobs. I couldn't afford an apartment and I had no health care. And unfortunately, that story has not changed. And it is the lived reality for millions of us across this country. And we need to find who can pick up that mantle, who understands what that life is like, and really tap into that raw energy.
3: Talking to voters in the state, there was no clear frontrunner in the truncated race to replace Plattner, or even a consensus on whether he should have gotten out of the race. Tamara Keith, NPR News, Brunswick, Maine.
1: Shannon Bellows is one of the Democrats hoping to replace Graham Plattner and run for U.S. Senate. She's also Maine's Secretary of State. Secretary Bellows, thank you so much for joining us.
9: Good morning. Thank you for having me.
1: So we've just heard from Tam that the convention to decide this is on July 25th. As briefly as you can, how is it going to work?
9: So anyone who wants to be a candidate must gather 500 signatures and submit their papers to the party by Wednesday. This coming weekend, there are going to be county committee meetings. Any Democrat can participate. They just need to register or they can just show up. And then at the convention, delegates selected at these county meetings will elect the standard bearer. And that's really important because I think what you heard in this segment is that we need folks who can unite the party.
1: Yeah. So you previously ran against Senator Collins in 2014. You lost by more than 30 points. Why do you think you have a better chance this time?
9: So when I ran, I was head of the ACLU. I had just come off of 7 years of fighting for marriage equality. And I was looking for change in Washington, people who would be leaders on progressive issues and fighters and not waiting to see which way the wind was blowing. And I'd never run for office before. No one wanted to run against Susan Collins. So I said, okay, I'm not afraid of a tough fight. I lost. But after that, I learned a lot. And 2 years later, I ran for the state Senate. And I won a district that voted for Trump and voted for me. And I ran on my roots in Maine, my passion for working class values, because I'm a carpenter's daughter that grew up without electricity or running water, dirt poor in down East Maine. And voters voted for me and Trump. I got reelected twice, and I went on to become Secretary of State. And, you know, along that journey, I learned how to bring people together, how to assemble a professional campaign, and really learned a lot about the stakes. And that's why I'm running in this moment.
1: So you've already won statewide. I think that would be one of your arguments. And also that I think that you, your own biography, I think is part of your message. What about your policy goal? What would you say is your top goal if you are to win this seat?
9: So my top goals are Medicare for all, saving democracy, and honestly, we need to protect the Supreme Court. You know, and let's talk about the bigger picture, right? There is a movement here in Maine that is built by the people, and they deserve to have it carried forward through to November, because the stakes are not just about control of the U.S. Senate and control of the Supreme Court. And it's not just about saving democracy. The stakes are about the future of our friends and neighbors who are really struggling right now. The folks like my parents were, a carpenter, and my mom who worked nights in a light bulb factory and stayed home with three young babies during the day. I know what it's like. I know what folks are going through right now. And we need fighters who will stand up for them.
1: With just 30 seconds left here, it does appear that Senator Collins' campaign is likely going to keep bringing up the allegations against Plattner, including those voters knew about before. What should the Democratic response be?
9: We need to move forward to November, and I'm running in part to unify the party, to bring forward the progressive change that Plattner represented, but also to represent the women who've broken glass ceilings, who've been battle-tested, like Janet Mills. I can bring the party together.
1: That is Maine Secretary of State Shenna Bellows. She's running to replace Graham Plattner as Maine's Democratic Senate nominee. Madam Secretary, thanks so much for joining us this morning.
9: Thank you.
1: We've been talking to other Democrats running to replace Plattner. You can listen at npr.org. This is NPR News.
10: 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The Trump administration continues its campaign to undermine elections, this time by threatening top state election officials with criminal prosecution over alleged non-citizen voting. What does that mean for the midterms? That's at 10 a.m. on 1A. It's looking to be sunny today. You've got a high of around 87. Marketplace Tech is up next, and another Sound Ideas story is at 8:50. Thanks for being here this morning. This is WGLT.
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10: 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The City of Bloomington's Parks and Recreation Department and Dust to Glory Fitness are putting on another Hill of a Race obstacle run. It's 8 a.m. on Saturday, August 15th at Ewing Park 2.
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15: Mitigating climate change likely requires not only lowering emissions, but removing existing carbon dioxide from the atmosphere. And while the Trump administration has cut many climate initiatives, it's continued to fund some carbon removal projects. Marketplace's Amy Scott reports.
17: In a warehouse in Brisbane, California, just south of San Francisco, Christian Toya demonstrates a carbon removal process called direct air capture. He's director of policy at Heirloom Carbon Technologies, which aims to remove 1 billion tons of carbon dioxide from the atmosphere within the next decade using limestone.
18: Behind you actually is a demo kiln. That's where the ringing of the limestone material happens.
17: They use the kiln to heat up crushed limestone, which separates it into carbon dioxide and calcium oxide powder. The carbon dioxide is removed and permanently stored in concrete or underground. The powder is then used to capture more CO2, soaking it up from the air like a sponge and turning back into limestone.
18: Once that's done, we take that same limestone, put it right back into the kiln, wring it out like a washcloth for the CO2, and put it right back into the facility, and that loops continuously.
17: So far, Heirloom has been operating on a pretty small scale. Its first direct air capture facility in Tracy, California, has the capacity to remove 1,000 tons of carbon dioxide a year. But it's costly. Right now, it's in the high hundreds of dollars to capture 1 ton of CO2. Toya says the industry needs to get that down to $100 a ton to make the economics work.
18: This needs to be cheap to matter. Otherwise, it'll just continue to be a science experiment.
17: The company plans to open a much larger project in Louisiana with the capacity to remove up to 200,000 tons initially. But when we visited, the timeline was up in the air. Aaron Burns is executive director of Carbon 180, a nonprofit that advocates for large-scale carbon removal. She says the Trump administration rescinded Biden-era funding for several direct air capture projects, but Congress has protected the planned hub in Louisiana and another one in Texas, backed by Occidental Petroleum.
19: They continue to have bipartisan support, and interestingly, they also have a lot of support in the states that are hosting them. So it's not a question right now of whether or not it's protected. It's a question of timing and how that's going to get rolled out, which is a little unclear right now.
17: Support from oil companies is one reason critics are skeptical of carbon removal as a real climate solution. They say it's just a tactic to keep drilling and burning fossil fuels. It's also energy intensive. Heirloom has pledged not to take investment from fossil fuel companies. Its customers include Microsoft, Meta, Shopify, and United Airlines, which buys captured CO2 to use in sustainable aviation fuel.
15: That's Marketplace's Amy Scott. I'm Megan McCarty-Carino, and that's Marketplace Tech. This is APM.
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10: 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You're listening to Sound Ideas, and I'm Lou Winner. As Central Illinois bakes in summer heat, most people have some place to go to cool off. It wasn't like that not so long ago. In this episode of WGLT's series Mick History, hark back to a time when chilled air was just beginning and only a couple of places in Bloomington Normal had it.
25: The modern national system of air conditioning was selected for this beautiful new theater.
4: Today, in the 21st century, we take many, many things for granted, clearly. And one of those is air conditioning.
25: I'm Noah Losey, an intern with the McLean County Museum of History.
4: This is Bill Kemp, librarian, McLean County Museum of History.
25: Step forward in air conditioning. The latest design air conditioning with automatic control provides comfortable, even temperature always. Healthful warmth in cold weather, refreshing coolness in hot weather. A part of your new normal.
4: Few things have had a greater impact on human civilization as air conditioning. Major U.S. cities such as Phoenix, Arizona, or Las Vegas, Nevada, or even Houston, Texas, those do not exist in the size they are without air conditioning.
25: Air conditioning system installed at new normal. Even temperature assured by combined heating cooling system.
4: With the invention of electricity, obviously one of the first applications is the oscillating fan. Fine for smaller venues, for individual homes or rooms, but it doesn't do much good in large enclosed spaces.
25: Lacking only surf bathing and palm trees, the new normal theater would provide an ideal year-round home as far as temperature is concerned. For the air conditioning plant will maintain an even temperature within a variation of 2 degrees.
4: Movie houses are one of the first businesses to accept this new innovation, air conditioning or air plants installed in individual buildings.
25: While few are apt to choose the theater for permanent residence, the air will be as perfect as modern science can make it.
4: In 1925, Willis Carrier outfits the Rivoli Theater in Midtown Manhattan with an air cooling plant. Much skepticism, right? A lot of the theater goers actually brought fans. They didn't believe that this newfangled contraption would actually work. The trial run is a tremendous success.
25: Throughout the house are grills, outlets for an elaborate system of air ducts, which distribute the washed and conditioned air to every part of the house.
4: It would be
2: the Irvin Theater on East Jefferson Street on the east edge of downtown Bloomington, July 1st, 1934, the first theater in Bloomington Normal to have air conditioning. And the movie that night is Murder of the Vanities, which is a musical mystery.
25: These have little in common with the ordinary register, which merely sends out a stream of warm or cool air.
2: That was a scorcher of a summer across the United States. There were a handful, just a handful of other businesses. Wall's Cafe in Shenoa, an iconic Route 66, offers air conditioning for the first time in the summer of 1934.
25: This plant is among the most modern and best equipped in Illinois.
2: For a year or two, or maybe a little bit after that, the Irvin Theater, right, would emphasize the fact that it had air conditioning. So its marquee and its advertising would often say, "Always cool here," with the word cool in a kind of a snow-draped, chilly font.
25: Special nozzles release the air in sheets, thus maintaining the same temperature on the balcony as on the main floor.
2: Companies and corporations are going to get into the HVAC business too locally, in fact. Williams Oil-O-Matic, which is not only a regional and national player in heating and cooling equipment, but also internationally. And then there's also a smaller company, P.H. McGurl, Foundry and Furnace Works, also in Bloomington.
25: The state requirement for public buildings is 25 cubic feet of air per person.
2: The air conditioning revolution reaches the railroad industry in the early 1930s. In fact, in the spring of 1934, the West Side Alton shops are a hive of activity. They are converting a lot of parlor and coach cars to air conditioning.
25: And the new system doubles the requirement with 50 cubic feet.
2: You have two very busy shifts. The second one, I think, runs from 4 p.m. to midnight, 50 men each shift. And their jobs were specifically and only to convert older parlor or passenger cars into air conditioning. And that was a transformation or a revolution for railroads and bought them a decade or so as they began to compete with automobiles.
25: Or a total of 75,000 feet per minute into the entire house.
10: Make History is a co-production of WGLT and the McLean County Museum of History. Charlie Schlenker produced this episode. 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Later this morning on 1A, the Trump administration continues its campaign to undermine elections, this time by threatening top state election officials with criminal prosecution over alleged non-citizen voting. What does that mean for the midterms? That's on the next installment of the politics series, If You Can Keep It. That's at 10 a.m. on 1A. Other stories we've got for you on WGLT today. A Central Illinois lawmaker says she will vigorously defend herself after a federal grand jury indictment. Planned Parenthood of Illinois' new leader brings a new focus on Central Illinois and rural parts of the state. And Bloomington Normal is not immune from the viral Neato craze that's sweeping the nation. You can find more on those and other stories at WGLT.org. Your weather today is looking sunny with a high of around 87. Get your water ready and you might want to get your sunscreen out this week. It's looking like we've got highs near 90 through Sunday. Hope you're having a good start to your Monday so far. 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
26: Welcome to News Hour from the BBC World Service. I'm Sean Lay. Dozens remain missing after a bar in the Thai capital was gutted by fast-moving flames. At least 28 people are dead. We'll have the latest from Bangkok. Also this hour, inside the world of the Chinese man known as the Fentanyl King.
27: A relative of mine recently moved to the US and died from an overdose. And that's when my conscience was shaken. But work is work, and we don't know another way to make a living.
26: And the actor Sam Neill has died. We have a tribute from his friend, the former New Zealand Prime Minister, Helen Clark.
28: I remember Sam as the quintessential Kiwi. We all felt incredible pride to see him on screen, and to see him go at age only 78 is just, it's devastating.
26: That's all to come after a summary of the news.
29: BBC News with Moira Alderson. British regulators have approved human trials of a new vaccine to tackle the Ebola outbreak in the Democratic Republic of Congo. University of Oxford scientists started work 8 weeks ago when a public health emergency was declared. It's one of four vaccines being developed to counter the Bundibugyo species, but the first having human trials. Our medical editor is Fergus Walsh.
30: They're using the same vaccine technology that was used during COVID. It starts with a disabled common cold virus into which you put a scrap of genetic material. With this, it's the only surface protein on the Bundibugyo Ebola species. It goes into the body and is delivered to cells, prompts them to start making this scrap of genetic material. That prompts an immune response. So hopefully, should the person then come into contact with Ebola, they'll be protected.
29: Iranian state television says Iran has fired warning shots at two ships attempting to pass through the Strait of Hormuz as the battle between Tehran and Washington for control of the vital waterway escalates. In his latest comments, President Trump has said the US will probably take over the Strait of Hormuz and should receive payment for doing so. The internationally recognised Yemeni government has said its forces targeted the runway at the airport in the capital Sana'a to prevent an Iranian plane landing. The Houthi movement, which controls Sana'a, has accused Saudi Arabia of carrying out strikes on the airport. Sebastian Usher has more details.
31: The details of this incident remain unclear, but it already appears to be the most significant escalation in a largely dormant conflict between the internationally backed Yemeni government and the Houthis for several years. Both sides are supported by rival regional powers, the government by the Saudis and the Houthis by Iran. That's why the Houthis have immediately accused Saudi Arabia of carrying out airstrikes on Sana'a Airport. A spokesperson for the movement said that it would not pass without a response and punishment. That raises the prospect of reigniting direct conflict between the Houthis and Saudi Arabia.
29: Sebastian Usher reporting. The investigation into the killing of the former British government minister Anne Widdecombe is now being led by counter-terrorism officers. Police said new information and evidence had come to light. A 28-year-old British man was arrested on suspicion of murder at the weekend. Dan Johnson is at the scene.
32: The 28-year-old is still being questioned. He was brought here to Devon and police said they weren't looking for anyone else. And the man in custody has since been rearrested on suspicion of commission, preparation or instigation of acts of terrorism. And I think that goes some way to answering the disbelief expressed by people here and across the country about exactly why Anne Widdecombe would have been targeted in what's been described as a brutal attack. If this wasn't something politically motivated, then what was it?
29: World News from the BBC. The EU and Britain have targeted Russia with coordinated sanctions over a sustained campaign of cyber attacks, which they said were backed by the intelligence services. London says this first joint cyber package targets what it describes as the Russian state's persistent and increasingly reckless attempts to sow chaos and division across Europe. A court in Germany has convicted an Iraqi couple of enslaving two Yazidi girls in Iraq. They were found guilty of war crimes, genocide and crimes against humanity, as well as membership of the Islamic State group. The couple were arrested in Bavaria last year. Bethany Bell is outside court.
0: The court heard how they had bought these two Yazidi girls, one of them who was 5 years old at the time, one who was 12 years old, and how they abused them. The court heard distressing testimony about how they were repeatedly raped, how the wife put on makeup on one of the girls to prepare for that abuse. Prosecutors said that this was part of a systematic offensive to get rid of the Yazidi religion, and they found the couple guilty of genocide, of crimes against humanity.
29: Spain's Prime Minister says there needs to be better prevention and preparedness for wildfires as climate change fuels blazes across Europe. Pedro Sanchez thanked emergency services at one of Spain's deadliest wildfires in Almería, which killed at least 13 people and scorched 70 square kilometres. A delivery bike rider and a market trader are among the nominees for one of China's most prestigious literary awards, the Lu Xuan Prize. Wang Jiabing, who delivers food on an e-bike in Kunshan, was nominated for poems he composes between orders and at traffic lights. Chen Hui was chosen for her essays about daily life, observed from a market stall in Yuyao City. The four-yearly prize is traditionally for professionals. BBC News.
26: Hello there, welcome to NewsHour from the BBC World Service. I'm Sean Lay, broadcasting live from our studios in London. And coming up in 10 minutes' time, we look back on the life of the actor Sam Neill, best known for his roles in The Piano and Jurassic Park, who's died aged 78. We'll hear about two of his passions away from the movies, environmental campaigning and winemaking.
28: His great affection for that vineyard in central Otago was what led him to come out on the huge environmental issue, which is still ongoing there, against a very destructive mining proposal, which the government attempted to fast-track through a planning process. And they ran up into against the immovable rock of Sam Neill and a determined community.
26: Former New Zealand Prime Minister Helen Clark recalls her friend, the actor Sam Neill. That's coming up. But first, police in Thailand are investigating a fatal bar fire which killed at least 28 people and injured dozens more. The fire broke out late on Sunday evening in the bar restaurant where a band was playing on stage. Many of the victims were found in the kitchens and toilets at the back of the venue as they tried to escape smoke and flames at the front.
1: My friend who was singing on stage said at first they noticed the smell of something burning. Then a little after, they saw the ceiling was on fire. Some people were injured because of the debris from the ceiling, because it seems that the ceiling was made out of foam material to absorb sound.
26: And there are concerns that blocked entrances could have impeded escape. Thailand's Prime Minister Anunchin Chamwirakun has been to the scene.
12: I asked one musician that happened to be on the stage when the incident took place. He said that there was a fire at the cutout switch. And after that, things happened very quickly. And everybody tried to flee themselves from the smoke and the flame.
26: Well, our correspondent Jonathan Head has also visited the scene of the fire in Bangkok and I asked him what he'd seen there.
13: Well, it was very eerie because, of course, it's very quiet now. It was just a stream of officials and forensic investigators going in and out of the very same entrance, which a few hours before had been this dreadful scene of people screaming, coming out with their clothes on fire, and this almost incredible roaring jet of fire as the fire kind of exited. I mean, it was quite extraordinary to see. It was like a flamethrower coming out of the entrance. Today, of course, it's taped off. There's a terrible sort of acrid smell there of burnt plastic. They piled up some of the furniture and some rather hideously melted musical instruments outside. And it's now just a scene of an investigation. A lot of the windows were broken, and I think deliberately, one eyewitness said that she tried to break the windows to see if she could help her friend inside get out, but the windows are very narrow there. It's a big, large, rectangular concrete building with very few windows because it's essentially a night venue, a mixed sort of restaurant, bar, kind of music venue. And other than that, you know, just an awful lot of onlookers there. It was very hard to imagine those terrible scenes last night from being there during the day today.
2: It's apparently the worst fire in Bangkok since one in 2009, in which 66 people died in a nightclub, also in the capital. What is the Thai record on fire safety, particularly in bars and in popular entertainment venues?
13: Well, it's not good, but it's not good in so many areas of life. I mean, this is a country which currently, this year, is applying to become a member of the OECD group of advanced economies. You know, Thailand is a vastly more sophisticated and wealthier country than it was 20, 30 years ago. But safety culture has not kept up. I mean, this year, I've already covered a terrible accident where a train crashed into a bus in the middle of the city at a level crossing, another accident where a railway under construction collapsed onto a train. I covered that fire back in 2009, the one you referred to, in a nightclub called the Santika, where I had a friend who was trapped inside and narrowly escaped with his life. This is not new. And the problem is that at every stage, officials do look at the regulations. There are issues with the regulations. There are issues that the governor of Bangkok's looking at relating to this pub, saying it shouldn't be categorised the way it is, that it's called a restaurant, it's perhaps not subject to the more stringent fire regulations. But when you look at how fast that fire spread, there was firefighters there within 5 minutes. They got the fire under control in just over half an hour. And yet all that death and destruction happened within perhaps 10, 20 minutes. You know something was catastrophically wrong with the way the place was built. Fires should not spread like that quickly. The investigation will ascertain what that problem was. But what we've never seen in the past is significant public pressure to call those responsible to account, to change the way enforcement goes on. You know, bars in Bangkok and elsewhere in Thailand routinely pay bribes to the police just to operate. You can kind of guess they may also pay bribes to the inspectors. This pub was inspected just back in April and pronounced to be safe.
2: Just on that, if there isn't public pressure, could there be pressure from the tourism industry, which after all is hugely important to Thailand's economy?
13: That's interesting. Of course, this particular bar was not in a tourist area. Right. And so far as we know, no tourists were involved in it. I think there might have been one national from Laos who was caught up in it. It might have been one of the victims. In a way, the tourist industry should have been doing this in other areas as well, not just in road safety, but things like boats. There have been so many boat disasters in the critical tourist areas like Koh Samui and Phuket, where foreign tourists have been hurt. There are any number of foreign tourists, lots of British tourists, who get killed every year on the roads here because of the poor safety on motorbikes. It's a perennial problem. And sadly, because there isn't a public clamour, there's not very much political pressure, very few Thais think that this disaster, tragic and awful though it is, will really change much when it comes to the safety and in particular the enforcement of the existing regulations.
2: BBC correspondent Jonathan Head in Bangkok. Every year, thousands of people in the United States die from the drug fentanyl, a synthetic opioid used in the production of illegal drugs because it's cheap. One man said to have played a significant role in the supply chain is Chinese national Jiang Ziedong, also known as Brother Wang, the fentanyl king. He's accused of building a criminal empire linking China's chemical factories with the Mexican cartels, which flood the United States with the drug. Awaiting trial in the US, he's pleaded not guilty. In a minute, we'll hear from some of those who've been involved in the trafficking of fentanyl into America. But first, for some background on Zhang Ziedong's role in the trade, here's Victoria Dittmar, researcher at Insight Crime, based in Mexico.
4: He was what we would understand as a broker. Other words for this can be an intermediary, a link, a bridge between different parts of the fentanyl supply chain. In this case, linking mainly Chinese suppliers of chemicals to illicit producers based in Mexico who then process them into producing fentanyl. But his case was quite unusual, or at least extraordinary, I think, because we see a lot of actors like that that connect Chinese suppliers to Mexican criminal groups. But in his case, he also had connections in the United States. He was also, according to the evidence presented, brokering deals to sell the finished substance, the finished form of fentanyl, to buyers in the United States, and then laundering the money back to the criminal networks he was working with in Mexico. So we even said he offered kind of like a full package to various criminal networks in Mexico that were dealing with fentanyl. But if someone like Brother Wang in this case gets arrested, there will be someone else who eventually can fill his place.
26: Victoria Ditmer at Insight Crime in Mexico. Sean Yuan from BBC Global's China unit investigates the fentanyl king's rise and fall and the impact it will have on the trade.
10: First thing they always tell me is, Miguel, are you sure this Sean is not an undercover DEA agent? And I say, no, he's a real journalist.
11: This is Miguel Angel Vega. He knows people I'll never meet on my own. Dangerous people.
10: They tell me like, well, Miguel, if this man is not what he claims to be, I'm gonna cut you in little pieces, you understand that? It's a little scary, but you know, this is what I do. Today, I'm gonna meet with the cartel member, and I think he knows our subject.
11: The subject we're investigating is Brother Wang, a Chinese national whose real name is Zhang Zhidong. News of Zhang Zhidong's arrest in November 2025 made headlines around the world. The United States government announced it caught one of the most wanted men. Miguel Angel drives us to a safe house in a rundown part of the city. We knock on the heavy metal gate and enter a compound. We're introduced to Luis, obviously not his real name. An actor is speaking his words. One hot afternoon in 2019, Luis says he was at a ranch on the edge of the city.
15: Then this man showed up. He came to talk to the bosses to offer his products. They opened the window to a new drug.
11: The new drug was fentanyl, a synthetic opioid that has killed hundreds of thousands of Americans over the past decade.
15: That's when it started generating jobs for us. People gave him affectionate nicknames. He was called Number One, the King of Fentanyl.
16: How do you think he managed to become Number One, become the King of Fentanyl?
15: Well, mainly because of his brain, his intelligence more than anything.
17: I think we gotta go.
11: Miguel Angel explains that a place like that could be attacked anytime. As we're leaving, he points out a house a few doors down, which is pierced with hundreds of bullet holes from a previous hit. Early the next morning, we meet a guy I'll call Enrique. We talk in our car as he's worried about being overheard.
18: I cook fentanyl on ice. I am also responsible for transporting the liquids from China to Mexico and from Mexico City to Sinaloa. Brother Wang, he was very important. He was number one on the connection.
16: I just want to know more about whether his arrest has disrupted the supply chain at all.
18: Yes, the business is affected because he is the one with the connection over there. They took the man and that caused a mess. But they have more people because you always have to have an ace up your sleeve.
16: Have you found any person yet?
18: They are talking about a person, but for my own safety, I can't say.
16: Can you at least say if it's Chinese?
18: Yes.
16: You play a quite important role in fentanyl production. Does it trouble you to know tens of thousands of people are dying from it every year?
18: Yes, of course. In fact, a relative of mine recently moved to the US and died from an overdose. And that's when my conscience was shaken. Work is work, and we don't know another way to make a living.
11: The band is playing a narco corrido, a ballad about the city of Culiacán descending into hell due to cartel violence. Given what I saw in Culiacán, it's clear the system is built to survive the fall of any one person. And while demand, largely from the US, remains high, the flow of fentanyl will continue. Zhang Zhidong has pleaded not guilty and remains in federal custody in the US. We approached Zhang Zhidong's lawyer, but as the case is pending, he declined to comment. His replacement, as the cartel members made clear, is already in Mexico.
26: That's Sean Yuan reporting, and you can listen to his investigation, the documentary, The Chinese Fentanyl King, wherever you get your BBC podcast. There's more from Global Eye on the BBC World Service YouTube channel. 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
1: The handbook promised time and a half holiday pay, but
2: I had no idea that in my handbook we even had that. That is my honest mistake. So we made an amendment to company policy. We let everyone know well in advance, well over 7 days in advance, that due to Illinois labor laws, we do not have to pay time and a half.
1: Francis claims none of his employees complained in the week leading to the holiday.
2: Come 4th of July, Saturday, 7 a.m., we get a mass text from about 6 employees saying, we're not coming in unless you pay us time and a half. And for me, that was a crazy ultimatum. I felt like I was ganged up on.
1: He fired all the workers who boycotted. The employees called their action a boycott in Facebook posts. The owner responded online, naming the fired workers.
2: And I thought it was very greedy for them to expect me to pay time and a half.
1: After the firings, the workers posted on Facebook saying they had boycotted over the holiday pay. The owner posted back, and a social media storm took over the restaurants following week. Francis says the customer foot traffic was cut in half.
3: I don't understand why a chicken shop is getting cancel culture is a very toxic thing. We did not know this was in our handbook.
1: Not everyone at the shop sided with the fired workers. Patty Smith has worked for the owner for 8 years.
4: I think they should have came in and worked and then talked to Aaron after they got off of work about their overtime pay, which they didn't. They didn't show up for work. They just didn't show up at all.
1: Illinois is an at-will employment state, and no law requires holiday pay. But Michael Leroy, a professor of labor and employment law at the University of Illinois, says that's not the end of the story. Even without a union and without using the word strike, a group of workers acting together over pay may be protected under federal law.
5: Even if employees have no intention of forming a union, but they act in concert in a matter related to wages, hours, or terms and conditions of employment, that the National Labor Relations Board will look into this if a complaint is filed.
1: The NLRB, or National Labor Relations Board, is the independent federal agency that enforces the National Labor Relations Act, the 1935 law governing the relationship between private sector employers and workers. Leroy says the handbook matters too. Employers don't have to have one, but once they do, courts can hold them to it.
5: Again, the employer is not under any legal compulsion to have it. But once they have it, they expose themselves to being held accountable to live up to the terms of the handbook. So that makes it a more questionable kind of termination.
1: In many now deleted posts, the owner called out employees by name, saying it was a 20-year-old who staged the failed boycott. Maddie Bean, one of the fired workers, said in her post the restaurant was going downhill and encouraged people not to eat there.
5: And both sides of this dispute run a risk of a defamation lawsuit, although the threshold for this is really high.
1: Bean was reached for comment, but said they would not like to confirm anything at this time. The dispute may now be headed to court. Champaign attorney Ron Langacker says he's representing a couple of the fired employees and is still investigating.
6: I don't have a lot to be commenting on one way or the other than from my standpoint, it looks like a terrible situation because a lot of people were let go over the 4th of July weekend.
1: Langacker says his clients appreciate the public support they've received. Meanwhile, the owner, Aaron Francis, says he's selling the business, a decision he says was already in motion because of his health.
3: This decision was already coming before this weekend. I was already selling pop-up chicken shop very quietly because of how bad my health is. And just like any business corporation, they're not coming to pop-up chicken shop if I'm the owner. I have to remove myself in order to save these people's livelihoods.
1: He says he has a buyer and plans to hand over the business in the coming weeks. I'm Molly Hughes.
7: 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You've got a high hovering in the upper 80s. 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Bloomington Normal's public media and part of the NPR network. When decisions are made by the city of Bloomington or town of Normal, WGLT is there. When violence strikes or housing

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6: Widespread use of facial recognition technology raises privacy concerns, but it also gives hope to some families of missing loved ones. From WAMU and NPR in Washington, this is 1A. Hi, I'm Jen White. Today on 1A, facial recognition technology. It combs through billions of photographs across databases and across the internet. It's deployed by law enforcement and governments, and regulation hasn't kept up. What does it mean to move through public life when your face can be identified, stored, and searched at any moment? Maybe frightening if you don't want to be found, but what if you do?
7: I was asking around, leaving flyers. Have you seen Callie here lately?
6: Today, the technology that's making it harder to stay anonymous and the families hoping it can help them find someone they love.
8: Live from NPR News, I'm Lakshmi Singh. Republican South Carolina Governor Henry McMaster is expected to soon announce who he's chosen to serve the rest of Senator Lindsey Graham's term through early January. Graham died unexpectedly Saturday night from what officials say was likely a tear in his aorta. He was 71. President Trump posted on Truth Social this morning that he recommends McMaster pick Graham's sister, Darlene Graham Nordone, to serve as interim senator. Lindsey Graham adopted his younger sister after their parents both died. A special Republican primary will be held in August in South Carolina to select a candidate to then run for the seat permanently in November. As the U.S. and Iran exchange fire for a third straight weekend, President Trump was threatening to block Iran's ships from moving through major oil shipping route, the Strait of Hormuz. NPR's Hadil Al-Shalchi has the latest.
9: In a post online, President Trump said that the U.S. would be, quote, reinstating a blockade on Iranian ships or customers from entering or leaving the Strait of Hormuz. He said that the U.S. will now be known as, quote, the guardian of the Hormuz Strait. Trump said that other countries will be able to move through the waterway, but that the U.S. would charge a 20% toll on cargo. He said the toll was the price to pay for providing security and safety for this, quote, volatile section of the world. Up until now, the U.S. has been against any tolls or fees being enforced on ships moving through the strait. Iranian leaders said Iran controls the Strait of Hormuz. Hadil Al-Shalchi, NPR News, Istanbul.
8: New research finds more people in the U.S. are using credit or dipping into their savings to pay for groceries. NPR's Jennifer Ludden has more.
5: More than a quarter of working-age adults who used a credit card for food did not repay the full amount. That's according to new research by the Urban Institute think tank, which finds an uptick in such financial stress since 2023. Nearly 20% said they'd tapped long-term savings not meant for daily expenses to pay for groceries. A third who used buy now, pay later missed a payment in the last year. The survey was done in December before the Iran war sent gas prices up and further strained many people's budgets. Over the past year, expanded work requirements for federal food aid have also taken hold. Enrollment in that program has dropped by several million people. Jennifer Ludden, NPR News, Washington.
8: The UK has issued new heat health warnings as record high temperatures continue. More from NPR's Lauren Frayer.
10: Scientists at two London universities say they've linked more than 2,700 deaths to this heat wave in May and June in England and Wales. They say climate change is making heat waves more intense, frequent, and deadly. Most of those deaths were from heart attacks, strokes, or respiratory failure as the body strains to cool itself. Many British homes aren't built to cope either. Air conditioning is uncommon even in schools, and most are still in session through late July.
11: From the WGLT newsroom, I'm Lou Winner. A Central Illinois state lawmaker says she has done nothing wrong after a federal grand jury indictment for wire fraud and obstruction of justice. Democratic Representative Carol Ammons of Champaign is professing her innocence as Republicans move to form an investigative committee to probe her actions. Federal prosecutors say she schemed to send state grant money to her daughter, took kickbacks on bogus campaign expenses, and lied to the FBI about it. Ammons says she disagrees with the charges and will, quote, vigorously defend herself in court while in her legislative post. She was removed from her caucus and committee assignments in the legislature after her indictment this week. The investigative committee could consider expelling or censuring Ammons. Reproductive health care has been shifting in Central Illinois. New Planned Parenthood of Illinois board chair Carolyn Moon says the nonprofit has seen an increase in out-of-state visitors, with patients coming from as far away as Pennsylvania to receive various types of reproductive health care that are limited in other states.
12: We hope that health care decisions will not be politicized moving forward, but we're ready for that if it is.
11: Moon says Planned Parenthood remains committed to providing life-saving health care in Bloomington, Normal, and throughout Illinois. A viral fidget toy beloved by kids is not always quite as welcome in the classroom. The Nido is a small, dough-like object used for sensory-friendly activity. It sells out constantly at toy stores in Bloomington Normal and across the country. Seventh grader Gemma Majeur says some teachers at Epiphany Catholic School in Normal have banned Nidos from the classroom.
13: At the beginning of the year, we could use them, but then people started trading them and buying them off of people. So, yeah, we kind of had to stop.
11: The Nido reached viral status after a number of social media posts showed how to play with the toys. And the iconic rock band The Beach Boys are coming to Grossinger Motors Arena on Thursday, August 13th. Their summer tour celebrates 250 years of America and 60 years of their iconic album Pet Sounds. Before the show, fans can attend the Good Vibrations Cruise-In from 4 to 7 p.m. I'm Lou Winner, WGLT.
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1: I love the programming of the hearing aids because there's, you know, when there's a lot of ambient noise around that you don't want to deal with, like in restaurants and things, you can focus in on people and all of that.
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2: Price rose nearly 4% today after the United States and Iran each said the Strait of Hormuz is under its control. It briefly approached $80 after President Trump called for a 20% fee on all cargo shipped through the strait to pay for the U.S. military's protection of the area. A massive fire has devastated a music bar in Bangkok, killing at least 27 people and critically injuring 25 others. The fire broke out shortly before midnight yesterday. Photos show people fleeing as flames engulfed the building. By this morning, forensic teams were investigating the scene. Officials say many victims were trapped in windowless bathrooms near the rear exit. Investigators are focusing on the ceiling above the performance stage for clues. 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
12: On a Monday, you're listening to WGLT, and I'm Lou Winner. A 4th of July dispute over holiday pay at a Bloomington chicken restaurant ended with 5 employees fired, and the fallout has spilled from Facebook into lawyers' offices. WGLT's Molly Hughes reports in this Sound Idea story.
13: Pop-up Chicken Shop has 2 locations. One in Bloomington, one in Peoria. In its 4.5 years, the Bloomington shop has never opened on a holiday. This year, the owner, Aaron Francis, decided to open on the 4th of July. His employee handbook promised 1.5 holiday pay, but...
14: I had no idea that in my handbook we even had that. That is my honest mistake. So we made an amendment to company policy. We let everyone know well in advance, well over 7 days in advance, that due to Illinois labor laws, we do not have to pay 1.5.
13: Francis claims none of his employees complained in the week leading to the holiday.
14: Come 4th of July, Saturday, 7 a.m., we get a mass text from about 6 employees saying, we're not coming in unless you pay us 1.5. And for me, that was a crazy ultimatum. I felt like I was ganged up on.
13: He fired all the workers who boycotted. The employees called their action a boycott in Facebook posts. The owner responded online, naming the fired workers.
14: And I thought it was very greedy for them to expect me to pay 1.5.
13: After the firings, the workers posted on Facebook saying they had boycotted over the holiday pay. The owner posted back, and a social media storm took over the restaurant's following week. Francis says the customer foot traffic was cut in half.
15: I don't understand why a chicken shop is getting cancel culture is a very toxic thing. We did not know this was in our handbook.

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1: Action this fall, a special primary will determine the Republican nominee for the general election. Meanwhile, Democrats have nominated Charleston pediatrician Annie Andrews, who has raised significant campaign funds. 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
2: 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France, Spain, England, and Argentina are the final four still kicking. 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
6: On a Monday, you're listening to WGLT, and I'm Lou Winner. A 4th of July dispute over holiday pay at a Bloomington chicken restaurant ended with five employees fired, and the fallout has spilled from Facebook into lawyers' offices. WGLT's Molly Hughes reports in this Sound Idea story.
7: Pop-up Chicken Shop has two locations, one in Bloomington, one in Peoria. In its 4.5 years, the Bloomington shop has never opened on a holiday. This year, the owner, Aaron Francis, decided to open on the 4th of July. His employee handbook promised time and a half holiday pay, but...
8: I had no idea that in my handbook we even had that. That is my honest mistake. So we made an amendment to company policy. We let everyone know well in advance, well over 7 days in advance, that due to Illinois labor laws, we do not have to pay time and a half.
7: Francis claims none of his employees complained in the week leading to the holiday.
8: Come 4th of July, Saturday, 7 a.m., we get a mass text from about six employees saying, we're not coming in unless you pay us time and a half. And for me, that was a crazy ultimatum. I felt like I was ganged up on.
7: He fired all the workers who boycotted. The employees called their action a boycott in Facebook posts. The owner responded online, naming the fired workers.
8: And I thought it was very greedy for them to expect me to pay time and a half.
7: After the firings, the workers posted on Facebook saying they had boycotted over the holiday pay. The owner posted back, and a social media storm took over the restaurant's following week. Francis says the customer foot traffic was cut in half.
9: I don't understand why a chicken shop is getting... Cancel culture is a very toxic thing. We did not know this was in our handbook.
7: Not everyone at the shop sided with the fired workers. Patty Smith has worked for the owner for 8 years.
10: I think they should have came in and worked and then talked to Aaron after they got off of work about their overtime pay, which they didn't. They didn't show up for work. They just didn't show up at all.
7: Illinois is an at-will employment state, and no law requires holiday pay. But Michael Leroy, a professor of labor and employment law at the University of Illinois, says that's not the end of the story. Even without a union and without using the word strike, a group of workers acting together over pay may be protected under federal law.
11: Even if employees have no intention of forming a union, but they act in concert,

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1: And from the campus of Illinois State University, it's 89.1 WGLT. I'm Colleen Holden. 25-year-old Jonah Neal was struck by a Homeland Security Investigations agent in May. And as you'll hear in 15 minutes, there have been at least four deadly shootings related to the task force. Other stories you're hearing on WGLT this afternoon. Childcare providers in McLean County hope a new state agency will help fix what they say is a broken system. The state touts investments in seven major road projects in Bloomington Normal, and a former public health official in Illinois faces criticism as they pursue a Senate campaign in May.
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1: 85 degrees and sunny here in central Illinois. This is 89.1 WGLT. I'm Colleen Holden. It looks like this week is going to be pretty busy for your air conditioner as highs will continuously reach the low 90s starting tomorrow and lasting up through Saturday. Patchy fog is set to float in on Tuesday night and subside Wednesday morning, and thunderstorms can be expected Friday and Saturday afternoon. Childcare across the nation and in McLean County has seen better days. A bill recently signed into law by Governor J.B. Pritzker aims to ease the childcare crisis in Illinois. The Illinois Department of Early Childhood, formed by the law, officially took over this month. It's a new agency in charge of programs ranging from home visits for newborns to licensing and regulating childcare facilities. New as in brand new, and experts say that hasn't created much change yet in McLean County. WGLT student reporter Courtney Conroy has more in this Sound Ideas story.
10: When a couple finds out they're pregnant, you'd think their first phone call would be to a family member or a friend.
11: Families are calling in before babies are even born.
10: That's Molly Robinson, owner and director of the newly opened Farmhouse Early Learning and Development in Bloomington.
11: The first phone call right now is to a childcare provider to make sure that you get on a wait list.
10: Central Illinois has a dire shortage of childcare. That's partly because there aren't enough providers, particularly after three recent closures in Bloomington Normal. But that's not the only reason. Melissa Breeden is the regional council manager for Birth to Five Illinois in Region 17, which covers McLean, Logan, Livingston, and DeWitt counties.
12: Almost all of the providers out there in the community are not fully staffed. So then you'll see things like classrooms being closed and programmatic changes that do affect employees' ability to work.
10: Joe Falsinelli is a council member at Birth to Five Illinois. He's also a dad and has worked in the childcare sector for just under 7 years. The main reason he entered childcare was to secure a spot for his own daughter.
13: It was like the only way I could afford to get her into daycare. And so it was kind of the main reason I got into is because, like, I don't think we could have been able to afford it otherwise.
10: Falsinelli says affordability is one of the largest hurdles to tackle, especially when deciding the quality of care for his child.
13: You have to kind of like decide and pick and choose what you're going to do. So do you go to a school that may not have a great reputation, but because they're, have better affordability?
10: Unlike most businesses, childcare doesn't get cheaper to run as it grows. Every extra child requires more staff. Every expansion requires more licensing, space, and equipment, all paid for before a single new dollar of tuition arrives. Here's Molly Robinson from the farmhouse.
11: The problem isn't that parents can't afford childcare. It's that us as providers really can't afford to provide childcare at the price parents can afford.
10: Robinson says national childcare costs have climbed roughly 214% since 1990, outpacing income growth, and that recent data puts childcare cost growth at around 5.2% a year, about 1.5 times the overall inflation rate. When a classroom closes, the effects show up almost immediately in the local workforce. Robinson recalled the center that had to call parents to say a room was shutting down for the day, meaning some of those parents couldn't go to work.
11: So you've lost how many employees from one center that can't go into work because there's a classroom closed?
10: Wages are another part of the problem. Lead teachers at the farmhouse must hold a degree or at least 60 hours of coursework.
11: We are competing with McDonald's down the street that are starting their high school employees out at the same hourly rate, wage as our teachers that are doing all of the things within the classrooms with a degree.
10: Falsinelli also wishes that teachers like himself could get paid more.
13: I had 16 children's lives in my hand. I've literally had to give the Heimlich maneuver and save children before, and I'm making $16.75.
10: Robinson says the ripple effect goes well beyond childcare.
11: When childcare collapses, businesses can't get workers to where they need to go. We are the workforce behind the workforce. It's just that we aren't recognized as such.
10: Melissa Breeden from Birth to Five Illinois says the formation of a new statewide agency on early childhood is an exciting time for Illinois. She says early childhood investment yields a strong return and doesn't understand why more employers aren't already involved.
12: Everyone needs to be at the table and to have these conversations. Families, providers, they're burned out. We need fresh ideas.
10: Dad and childcare worker Joe Falsinelli agrees that ages 1 through 5 are some of the most vital times for early childhood intervention.
13: It is like you're creating all those synapses in the brain, and that's just a really important time. Yet we don't give enough, anything to it.
10: The farmhouse's Molly Robinson says the new department should ease the miscommunication that has cost her center time and money. But she stopped short of calling it a fix.
11: It has the potential to be what we need to see. I think that people also think what goes into effect as of today and that it's going to automatically fix and resolve all of our issues that we are seeing. That's just simply not possible.
10: Asked what's missing from the law, Robinson says is funding. But she isn't waiting on Springfield to close the gap. Robinson says the preferred provider model, one where centers offer discounts to families who choose them from a list provided by their employers, hurts her bottom line. Somebody has to cover that discount. One model already in use at the farmhouse, employers can pay up front to hold slots at a preferred daycare instead of offering discounts. If a slot goes unused, the center keeps the reservation fee. If it is used, the employer is reimbursed against the family's tuition.
11: It gives us instant working capital. They're not out anything. They're getting their money back.
10: Melissa Breeden from Birth to Five says another solution is in-kind donations. A local business recently agreed to donate mulch to a childcare provider, saving the provider thousands of dollars. In the most recent Birth to Five Illinois report, Breeden says Livingston County is leading the way on childcare collaboration in the region. A $12,500 planning grant gathered officials, health leaders, and residents to tackle a childcare desert.
12: Imagine having that up front before you even step into that field and have a great understanding of what those steps even look like.
10: McLean County isn't quite there yet, but Breeden says it's time to catch up. As for the Department of Early Childhood, the benefits remain to be seen. Secretary Teresa Ramos says the licensing overhaul it's built on won't be fully in place for another year. So, for now, Joe Falsinelli says his advice to parents when they tell him they're expecting is to get on that wait list.
13: Go to the office and you let them know. And they're like, what? I'm like, thank you for telling me. Congratulations. That's really great. Go to the office and get on the wait list, because if you don't get on there now, you might not have a spot.
10: I'm Courtney Conroy.
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0: It's All Things Considered from NPR News. I'm Elsa Chang.
1: And I'm Scott Detrow. Elsa, do you like tilapia?
0: Oh, I sure do. It's a yummy, yummy fish.
1: Well, stay tuned because a, shall we say, a byproduct of tilapia could help rice farmers.
2: Huh. The feces of the fish, which is very important. It's natural fertilizers for the rice.
0: Now news.
3: Live from NPR News in Culver City, California, I'm Dwayne Brown. After another exchange of fire between the U.S. and Iran, President Trump says he's reinstating a blockade on Iran in the Strait of Hormuz. That's where about 20% of the world's fuel flows through, but tanker traffic is now down to a crawl. NPR's Scott Horsley tells us about how that's affecting energy prices as well as the cost at the gas pump.
4: Continued fighting in and around the Strait of Hormuz has pushed oil prices higher. AAA says the average price of regular gas in the U.S. is now $3.87 a gallon. That's up about 8 cents from a week ago, but 21 cents lower than this time last month. Gasoline consumption in the U.S. has inched up despite the high price, but global demand for petroleum products is expected to fall this year for the first time since the pandemic downturn 6 years ago. Scott Horsley, NPR News, Washington.
3: The renewed conflict is raising fears of a return to all-out war and further disruption to the global economy. An aircraft helping fight a large wildfire in Colorado crashed yesterday, killing the 56-year-old pilot from British Columbia. From Colorado Public Radio, Stina Sieg reports residents lined a highway this morning observing a procession of firefighting vehicles.
5: A long line of cars were pulled over to the side of U.S. 50 in Montrose, waiting for the procession. Linda Pensakowski was holding two American flags. She was there to honor the fallen pilot and all the firefighting crews battling several major wildfires across the state. Late last month, three federal wildland firefighters were killed in a blaze near the Utah border.
6: It's very important to me. They're doing such a wonderful job, and to lose, you know, we've lost four of them here in Colorado.
5: Colorado's seen some of its largest wildfires ever this year.
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7: From the WGLT newsroom, I'm Courtney Conroy. A child care provider in McLean County hopes a new state agency will help address a shortage of providers. Molly Robinson from the Farmhouse Early Learning Center in Bloomington says she's optimistic to see what the new Department of Early Childhood will do long term, but change won't happen overnight.
8: People also think what goes into effect as of today and that it's going to automatically fix and resolve all of our issues that we are seeing. That's just simply like not possible.
7: Robinson says it took 5 years to open her facility in Bloomington. A Central Illinois photographer timed the release of his film on the American experiment with the 250th anniversary of the country. But Jason Lindsay says he started collecting photos of American flags while on assignment in New Orleans after Hurricane Katrina.
9: I realized that it was a reflection of the Katrina event, but also a recording of the history of it in some ways. And so that's when I really realized that it was had become a project for me.
7: Called Unfinished, the short film is composed

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1: Six ongoing projects. Three involve resurfacing portions of Illinois Route 9. The other projects include resurfacing of I-55, I-74, and a reconstruction of College Avenue in Normal. And the Illinois Democrats are trashing a U.S. Senate candidate in Maine who has ties to the land of Lincoln. Nirav Shah was Illinois' former public health director and presided over a series of fatal Legionnaires' disease outbreaks at the state-run Quincy Veterans Home. 14 residents there died. Shah moved to Maine and now wants to run as a Democrat against Republican U.S. Senator Susan Collins. The race could decide control of the Senate. I'm Courtney Conroy.
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3: 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I'm Scott Detrow in Washington.
4: And I'm Elsa Chang in Culver City, California. At least five people have been shot by the Memphis Safe Task Force. That's a law enforcement operation launched by President Trump back in the fall to tackle crime in Memphis. Four of those confrontations were fatal. And nationally, these shootings add to a troubling, steady drumbeat of deadly encounters with federal personnel. NPR's Juliana Kim and Kat Lonsdorf have been digging into this task force and join us now. Hello to both of you.
5: Hey, Elsa.
6: Hi.
4: Hi. Okay, Kat, let's start with you. I know that you've been reporting on this task force ever since it started. What can you tell us about it?
5: Yeah, the task force is made up of about 350 federal agents from multiple agencies and also more than 1,400 Tennessee National Guard members. The U.S. Marshals Service is leading the task force, and they're all working closely with state and local police. This was a task force that was welcomed by Tennessee Governor Bill Lee, who is a Republican. Memphis Mayor Paul Young, a Democrat, has been less enthusiastic about it, but doesn't have much power to stop it. Historically, Memphis does have one of the highest violent crime rates in the country, but those rates were trending down before this task force was launched. I've been to Memphis a few times during this task force, talking to people there. In the beginning, I was hearing a lot of folks who were cautiously optimistic that maybe some extra resources in the city could help. But in the past months, there's been a lot of immigration enforcement activity and now a wave of these shootings. A lot of people are questioning the strain it's putting on the community.
4: I can imagine. And Juliana, I know that you've been talking to the family of one of the men who was killed by federal agents in Memphis, Jonah Neal. He was fatally shot by federal agents while suffering a mental health crisis. And I understand that this is the first time that we're hearing the family's account of this shooting, right? What did they tell you?
6: Yeah, I spoke with Jonah's mom, Jessica Neal, and she was actually one of the Memphis residents who were cautiously optimistic about the task force. That all changed in May. Jessica says her son was threatening to end his life with her handgun one night, and she immediately called 911. But instead of local police, agents with Homeland Security Investigations came. They operate under ICE. When they arrived, Jessica says one of the agents told her to step outside, and minutes later,
7: I heard a gunshot. And that was it. I don't know anything after that.
6: Jessica's immediate reaction was that her son pulled the trigger on himself. It wasn't until the next day when her sister sent her an article that Jessica learned it was a federal agent who opened fire and struck Jonah. The family is demanding to see any video from that night. Meanwhile, the Tennessee Bureau of Investigations told NPR it's investigating and didn't have any information they could share. You know, we also reached out to the task force about the shooting, but were directed to TBI.
4: Yeah. Well, what did you learn about Jonah himself?
6: Yeah, his family.

0: You're listening to All Things Considered from NPR News. The takeover of Warner Brothers Discovery by its rival Paramount would be a Hollywood blockbuster of epic proportions. It is driven by the Ellison family, which has close ties to President Trump. Today, a dozen Democratic state attorneys general filed suit in federal court to try to block the deal. California Attorney General Rob Bonta says it consolidates too much of the entertainment business and...
1: Antitrust enforcement is a check on billionaires currying favor with the president so he'll do their bidding.
0: The litigation could disrupt Paramount's hopes of completing the deal. NPR media correspondent David Folkenflik is covering the story. Hey, David.
2: Hey, Scott.
0: What are the grounds for the suit?
2: Well, you heard a lot of talk of oligarchs and other kinds of backroom deals for billionaires, but in the legal filings, and you read it, it's really focused on the question of antitrust. That is the consolidation of properties, of movie studios, streamers, news divisions. Think of Showtime and HBO, Warner Brothers Studios and Paramount Pictures, HBO Max and Paramount Plus on the streaming side. They'll also have more than 50 basic cable channels plus the CBS broadcast network. What Bonta and his colleagues, the attorneys generals, are saying is that it'll hurt consumers in the pocketbook. They'll drive up, for example, monthly streaming costs or cost for cable providers, but also it'll hit the people who make movies or TV shows and other entertainment. There'll be fewer big employers to pitch to, and that constricting that market will mean that that'll drive their pay downward as well. That's obviously a hugely important business to the state of California, among others.
0: So they're making this antitrust argument, but at the same time, Paramount is saying this is all about competition. It feels like it needs to compete with streaming giants like Netflix, Amazon, Apple. What do the AGs say about that argument?
2: Well, in the legal briefs, they don't fully explore that. They really are looking more at the question of, say, theatrical releases and the cable channels and TV and movie production. Paramount has promised to invest more. It says blocking the deal will hurt entertainment industry workers. And in a statement released today to NPR and other elements of the media, it said that this was essentially a fundamental misreading of antitrust law. You know, Disney swallowed up most of Fox's entertainment assets back in 2019, anticipating the same kind of pressures. They did so with President Trump's blessing during his first term. It's worth pointing out, Fox, of course, is owned by Trump's ally, that's Rupert Murdoch. All Trump cared about was that Murdoch would hold on to Fox News, which he did.
0: The political overtones of this is something we've been talking about for more than a year now. How should we understand them?
2: Well, if you think about what California's Attorney General Rob Bonta said today, standing in front of the big Hollywood sign that looms over L.A., he said, quote, America has no kings in government or our economy. Larry Ellison is the money behind this mega deal. He's the co-founder of Oracle, one of the richest people on earth, an advisor and financial supporter of the president. His son, David Ellison, Hollywood producer, has given money to Democrats, but has celebrated Trump and brought in a new editor-in-chief at CBS News when they took over CBS and Paramount just last summer. CBS, you know, would be perhaps under the same umbrella as CNN, which is currently part of Warner Brothers Discovery. That new editor-in-chief has criticized the mainstream media for being too anti-Trump, and several correspondents have left the network, been fired or resigned, criticizing her for bias.
0: How could the suit threaten the deal?
2: Well, unless Paramount gets it dismissed quickly, this could tie up the deal. It could force concessions or trip it up entirely. There's still some regulatory things that are needed in this country and abroad. But any delay is costly. Starting in October, Paramount will have to pay Warner Brothers Discovery shareholders about $650 million every 90 days the acquisition is delayed, and a $7 billion if the deal falls through. This litigation could take a long time to play out.
0: NPR media correspondent David Folkenflik, thanks so much.
2: You bet.
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4: On 89.1 WGLT, I'm Colleen Holden. Over the course of his 3 decades in Congress, Lindsey Graham was a major influence on Capitol Hill and throughout the world as one of the most vocal advocates for U.S. military might. A look at his time in office in 15 minutes. The Bloomington Normal Sunrise Rotary Club's Bags and Brews charity event is coming August 7th. It's from 5 to 10 p.m. at the Bloomington Center for the Performing Arts. All proceeds will support the Beyond the Books Educational Foundation. 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
4: 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If you've ever seen a TikTok video flaunting extreme wealth, like a private jet or tons of money, take a closer look. The hustle bro economy, next time on Marketplace.

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1: The FIFA World Cup is almost over. France, Spain, England, and Argentina are the final four still kicking. Argentina has won the tournament three times, and England, not in six decades. But up first is France and Spain, as the two powerhouses meet Tuesday for the first time in 2 years, and the world will be watching. 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
0: It's All Things Considered from NPR News. I'm Elsa Chang.
4: And I'm Scott Detrow. Coming up, we'll head to Maine.
0: The state Senate race has been in the news and top of mind all year.
4: Now, with Graham Plattner dropping out, Democrats have to find a new nominee.
5: Rightly, he has dropped out of the race. We're kind of still flying at 90 million miles an hour, wondering, like, who can take the controls? And we're going to figure that out.
0: Now news.
6: Live from NPR News in Culver City, California, I'm Duane Brown. Secretary of State Marco Rubio says he's beginning a campaign to dismantle the International Criminal Court, the world's only standing war crimes tribunal. NPR's Michelle Kellerman tells us Rubio calls the ICC a threat to U.S. sovereignty.
7: In an op-ed in the Wall Street Journal and in an online video, Secretary Rubio accuses the International Criminal Court based in The Hague of waging a war against the U.S.
8: Not with bullets or missiles, but with statutes, compacts, and the force of so-called international law.
7: Rubio says U.S. service members or Border Patrol agents could be at risk for prosecution, but the court was set up more than two decades ago to prosecute war crimes and genocide in countries that don't or won't hold their personnel to account. The Trump administration imposed sanctions to stop an ICC investigation into Afghanistan, and now Rubio says he will work to dismantle what he calls the court's threat to U.S. sovereignty. Michelle Kellerman, NPR News, the State Department.
6: A dozen states, led by California, are suing to stop the merger of Hollywood giants Paramount and Warner Brothers Discovery. NPR's David Falkenflik reports the states worry the deal would stifle competition between film studios and news outlets.
9: California Attorney General Rob Bonta says a union of Paramount and Warner would lead to higher prices, lower quality, and less content for film and television. The $111 billion deal would bring together the company's movie studios, streamers Paramount Plus and HBO Max, news outlets CBS News and CNN, and other household names. Oracle co-founder and Trump ally Larry Ellison is largely bankrolling the bid. The U.S. Justice Department has decided not to fight it, but in a press release, Bonta says California and the other states are fighting for free and fair, not rigged markets. He says America has no kings in government or its economy. David Folkenflik, NPR News.
6: This is NPR.
10: From the WGLT Newsroom, I'm Courtney Conroy. A child care provider in McLean County hopes a new state agency will help address a shortage of providers. Molly Robinson from the Farmhouse Early Learning Center in Bloomington says she's optimistic to see what the new Department of Early Childhood will do long term, but change won't happen overnight.
11: People also think what goes into effect as of today and that it's going to automatically fix and resolve all of our issues that we are seeing. That's just simply like not possible.
10: Robinson says it took 5 years to open her facility in Bloomington. A Central Illinois photographer timed the release of his film on the American experiment with the 250th anniversary of the country. But Jason Lindsay says he started collecting photos of American flags while on assignment in New Orleans after Hurricane Katrina.
12: I realized that it was a reflection of the Katrina event, but also a recording of the history of it in some ways. And so that's when I really realized that it was had become a project for me.
10: Called Unfinished, the short film is composed entirely of static images of American flags throughout the United States. The Illinois Department of Transportation has announced it's investing $123 million in improving Bloomington-Normal roads. Rebuild Illinois is funding 7 ongoing and upcoming construction projects across the area over the next 3 years. Of the 6 ongoing projects, 3 involve resurfacing portions of Illinois Route 9. The other projects include resurfacing of I-55, I-74, and a reconstruction of College Avenue in Normal. And the Illinois Democrats are trashing a U.S. Senate candidate in Maine.

0: NPR's Selena Simmons-Duffin, thank you so much.
1: You're welcome.
2: It has been 1 week since Politico published a story alleging that Maine Democrat Graham Plattner raped a former girlfriend. He denies the allegation, but it forced him to end his campaign for the U.S. Senate. Now, the state Democratic Party is scrambling to replace Plattner on the ballot. But as NPR senior political correspondent Tamara Keith reports, voters in Maine are still reeling.
3: Joseph Barrabee gave up on politics in 1972 after Democrat George McGovern lost the race for president in a landslide.
4: And at that point, literally, that's when I bailed out of politics, literally, because I was so devastated that he only won Massachusetts.
3: Barrabee is an independent voter who lives in Northport, Maine. And much to his surprise, Graham Plattner sparked something in him he could hardly believe.
4: Because I am so apolitical, so I am. I want nothing to do with it. I was actually considering giving money to his campaign.
3: Charlotte Agel is on the opposite end of the spectrum. A registered Democrat and picture book author in Brunswick, she is very politically engaged, has been for decades. She met Plattner early on in his campaign.
5: One of our neighbors said, hey, would you like to come to my backyard and meet Graham Plattner? I'd sort of heard of him. When I went to that backyard event, I just by happenstance walked in with him.
3: By the time it was over, she had signed up to volunteer for his campaign.
5: I felt a kinship with everything that was coming out of his mouth, basically. Very smart, good at identifying the problem.
3: Core to Plattner's economic populist message was that this system has been failing regular people while the rich and powerful get more rich and more powerful. He had faced controversies throughout his campaign. The sexist Reddit posts, the tattoo that resembled a Nazi symbol, the sexting outside of his marriage. He easily won the nomination anyway, but then came the rape allegation. Barrabee says he was devastated by what came next.
4: I agree with women's rights and women should not be abused, but to have one person come up and stand up and say, he abused me, and then that's it, it's just not really fair to him, I think, first of all, to look into it maybe. And I just think they didn't want him.
3: Barrabee says Democrats chopped the legs out from under someone who had brought people back into politics.
4: He was bringing in people like me, and that's what's going to do this. And you know what? We're in the middle of a war to save this country. And we have the other side that's fighting with the gloves off, and we're putting the gloves on. We're in trouble.
3: Charlotte Agel has been processing it all a little differently.
5: A human instinct would be, okay, now I'm so crestfallen that I'm just going to stay on the floor, but there's no time to stay on the floor.
3: The Maine Democratic Party has just 2 weeks to select a replacement nominee to take on longtime Republican Senator Susan Collins, who has repeatedly proven to be an electoral juggernaut. Agel admits to being a chronic optimist, but says this was never about one man.
5: You know, we're not a cult. We're just a movement that wants to take back this country for the middle and the working class.
3: Agel wants to believe this massive disruption won't sap the momentum she felt for change.
5: Because it's really been like a rocket ship. We've all been on it. And that's why, you know, when these very serious things have been alleged and, you know, rightly he has dropped out of the race, we're kind of still flying at 90 million miles an hour, wondering, like, who can take the controls? And we're going to figure that out.
3: It's a big question. And while the Democratic primary saw record turnout, including a lot of independent voters, Plattner's replacement will be chosen by a convention of 601 Democratic delegates picked by county parties. State Senator Chip Curry says the state party is doing the best they can with a tight timeline.
6: It's a winnable race, and we've got some great people. We got to get there.
3: There are more than half a dozen announced candidates. And for Democrats, the stakes couldn't be higher. Before the recent meltdown, Maine was seen as a top pickup opportunity in their effort to retake the U.S. Senate. Tamara Keith, NPR News, Brunswick, Maine.
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7: 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The musical tells the story of Little Orphan Annie, her quest to find her parents, and her experience with millionaire Oliver Warbucks. Ticket details at communityplayers.org.
1: 90-degree weather on the forecast later this week in central Illinois. This is 89.1 WGLT. I'm Colleen Holden. Silos, tower-like structures on farms that hold fermented feed for livestock, have dotted the landscape for 150 years, but they're threatened by development and old age. One silo hunter in Illinois has been tracking down her grandfather's silos before they disappear. Jess Savage has more in this Sound Ideas story.
8: Marianne May is driving me around the back roads of McHenry County, scanning for those round structures with a shallow point at the top that's characteristic of her grandfather's silo. Some of them have a little diamond shape on the top, his signature.
9: You can see the signature on that one. I mean, are you shocked that I'm showing you one every... Oh, look, there's one out there. I've already been out to that one, too. That one was a trip.
8: She's a self-proclaimed silo hunter, and she comes back to her hometown throughout the year to find ever more silos that her grandfather, Frank May, built on some of the oldest farms in the Midwest.
9: Grew up in Richmond, always knew where a lot of my grandpa's silos were, and just sort of had them in my head. Never really thought that I would do anything about it. They just were always there, a part of the landscape.
8: Silos probably fade into the background for most people who live in the Corn Belt, but their legacy is rooted in Illinois. Historians believe the first one in the Midwest was built in Spring Grove.
10: All of these magnificent, very utilitarian buildings that really speaks to this kind of rich, dynamic, very diverse agriculture that was practiced.
8: Bill Kemp is a historian with the McLean County Museum of History. He says silos transformed livestock agriculture. Farmers used to have to rely on dried hay to feed their animals over the winter, but it was bulky and it didn't last long. But silos are airtight containers that farmers could pack tightly with corn, allow it to ferment, and then store it for years. They used to be made of wood, but when people like Frank May started using concrete, farmers could grow their livestock herds even larger. Kemp says initially, farmers were skeptical of this new invention.
10: Once you would have a farmer in a particular township or in a rural neighborhood construct a silo and find how useful it was, and then that would be quickly adapted by his or her neighbors.
8: Marianne May says silo hunting can be a thankless task. She's been doing this for 6 years and has identified almost 200 of her grandfather's silos. She estimates there to be at least that many more.
9: Almost every place I go, there's something. There's some connection, whether it's somebody in my family or extended family, or maybe they worked with Frank, or, you know, there's something fun to be discovered.
8: So much of this is investigation and guesswork, but she can speculate what it was like for her grandparents to grow up as neighbors, or why he used one shape over another. She brings me to farms with some of her favorite silos. She also brings me to Frank May's childhood home and pointed out the matching silo at the farmhouse across the street. That's where Marianne's grandmother grew up.
9: I think it's important that these silos are identified, the locations identified, where they are and where they were, because each time I come home, there are some gone.
8: One of our last stops was a silo she'd visited before. At the very top, she could just barely see something scratched with a fingernail into the concrete. She asked me to bring my zoom camera lens along, and we were able to see the names of her grandfather, dad, and uncles. It was a huge moment, since so much of her research and hunting is based only on clues. It's only the second time she's found his full name written out like that. She called the landowner to tell him.
9: We believe it says 1940. Which makes sense.
11: Oh, okay.
9: Because he may have built it 20 or 30 years before that, and then they wrote their names in there. So,
11: how about that?
9: Yeah, isn't that cool?
11: I'm glad that stayed, you know, and everything worked out.
8: It's yet another reminder that the project is never ending and that it's a gift to learn more about the family history of the area's farming community and the mark farming made on Illinois' landscape.
9: He's going to be talking about it. I'm going to be talking about it to my family. This is a huge deal. To be able to find that and for you to identify what it actually says. It's unbelievable.
8: She'll be back later this summer to keep finding silos and talking to farmers. I'm Jess Savage.
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1: This is 89.1 WGLT, 85 degrees and sunny here in Bloomington Normal. If you've ever seen a TikTok video flaunting extreme wealth, like a private jet or tons of money, yeah, take a closer look. The hustle bro economy, next time on Marketplace. 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
5: 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The City of Bloomington's Parks and Recreation Department and Dust to Glory Fitness are putting on another Hill of a Race obstacle run. It's 8 a.m. on Saturday, August 15th at Ewing Park 2. The 3-mile run will include 25 obstacles to overcome. 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
1: 85 degrees and sunny here in central Illinois. This is 89.1 WGLT. I'm Colleen Holden. It looks like this week is going to be pretty busy for your air conditioner as highs will continuously reach the low 90s starting tomorrow and lasting up through Saturday. Patchy fog is set to float in on Tuesday night and subside Wednesday morning, and thunderstorms can be expected Friday and Saturday afternoon. Childcare across the nation and in McLean County has seen better days. A bill recently signed into law by Governor J.B. Pritzker aims to ease the childcare crisis in Illinois. The Illinois Department of Early Childhood, formed by the law, officially took over this month. It's a new agency in charge of programs ranging from home visits for newborns to licensing and regulating childcare facilities. New as in brand new, and experts say that hasn't created much change yet in McLean County. WGLT student reporter Courtney Conroy has more in this Sound Ideas story.
10: When a couple finds out they're pregnant, you'd think their first phone call would be to a family member or a friend.
11: Families are calling in before babies are even born.
10: That's Molly Robinson, owner and director of the newly opened Farmhouse Early Learning and Development in Bloomington.
11: The first phone call right now is to a childcare provider to make sure that you get on a wait list.
10: Central Illinois has a dire shortage of childcare. That's partly because there aren't enough providers, particularly after three recent closures in Bloomington Normal. But that's not the only reason. Melissa Breeden is the regional council manager for Birth to Five Illinois in Region 17, which covers McLean, Logan, Livingston, and DeWitt counties.
12: Almost all of the providers out there in the community are not fully staffed. So then you'll see things like classrooms being closed and programmatic changes that do affect employees' ability to work.
10: Joe Falsinelli is a council member at Birth to Five Illinois. He's also a dad and has worked in the childcare sector for just under 7 years. The main reason he entered childcare was to secure a spot for his own daughter.
13: It was like the only way I could afford to get her into daycare. And so it was kind of the main reason I got into is because, like, I don't think we could have been able to afford it otherwise.
10: Falsinelli says affordability is one of the largest hurdles to tackle, especially when deciding the quality of care for his child.
13: You have to kind of like decide and pick and choose what you're going to do. So do you go to a school that may not have a great reputation, but because they're, have better affordability.
10: Unlike most businesses, childcare doesn't get cheaper to run as it grows. Every extra child requires more staff. Every expansion requires more licensing, space, and equipment, all paid for before a single new dollar of tuition arrives. Here's Molly Robinson from the farmhouse.
11: The problem isn't that parents can't afford childcare. It's that us as providers really can't afford to provide childcare at the price parents can afford.
10: Robinson says national childcare costs have climbed roughly 214% since 1990, outpacing income growth, and that recent data puts childcare cost growth at around 5.2% a year, about 1.5 times the overall inflation rate. When a classroom closes, the effects show up almost immediately in the local workforce. Robinson recalled the center that had to call parents to say a room was shutting down for the day, meaning some of those parents couldn't go to work.
11: So you've lost how many employees from one center that can't go into work because there's a classroom closed?
10: Wages are another part of the problem. Lead teachers at the farmhouse must hold a degree or at least 60 hours of coursework.
11: We are competing with McDonald's down the street that are starting their high school employees out at the same hourly rate, wage as our teachers that are doing all of the things within the classrooms with a degree.
10: Falsinelli also wishes that teachers like himself could get paid more.
13: I had 16 children's lives in my hand. I've literally had to give the Heimlich maneuver and save children before, and I'm making $16.75.
10: Robinson says the ripple effect goes well beyond childcare.
11: When childcare collapses, businesses can't get workers to where they need to go. We are the workforce behind the workforce. It's just that we aren't recognized as such.
10: Melissa Breeden from Birth to Five Illinois says the formation of a new statewide agency on early childhood is an exciting time for Illinois. She says early childhood investment yields a strong return and doesn't understand why more employers aren't already involved.
12: Everyone needs to be at the table and to have these conversations. Families, providers, they're burned out. We need fresh ideas.
10: Dad and childcare worker Joe Falsinelli agrees that ages 1 through 5 are some of the most vital times for early childhood intervention.
13: It is like you're creating all those synapses in the brain, and that's just a really important time. Yet we don't give enough, anything to it.
10: The farmhouse's Molly Robinson says the new department should ease the miscommunication that has cost her center time and money. But she stopped short of calling it a fix.
11: It has the potential to be what we need to see. I think that people also think what goes into effect as of today and that it's going to automatically fix and resolve all of our issues that we are seeing. That's just simply not possible.
10: Asked what's missing from the law, Robinson says is funding. But she isn't waiting on Springfield to close the gap. Robinson says the preferred provider model, one where centers offer discounts to families who choose them from a list provided by their employers, hurts her bottom line. Somebody has to cover that discount. One model already in use at the farmhouse, employers can pay up front to hold slots at a preferred daycare instead of offering discounts. If a slot goes unused, the center keeps the reservation fee. If it is used, the employer is reimbursed against the family's tuition.
11: It gives us instant working capital. They're not out anything. They're getting their money back.
10: Melissa Breeden from Birth to Five says another solution is in-kind donations. A local business recently agreed to donate mulch to a child care provider, saving the provider thousands of dollars. In the most recent Birth to Five Illinois report, Breeden says Livingston County is leading the way on child care collaboration in the region. A $12,500 planning grant gathered officials, health leaders, and residents to tackle a childcare desert.
12: Imagine having that up front before you even step into that field and have a great understanding of what those steps even look like.
10: McLean County isn't quite there yet, but Breeden says it's time to catch up. As for the Department of Early Childhood, the benefits remain to be seen. Secretary Teresa Ramos says the licensing overhaul it's built on won't be fully in place for another year. So, for now, Joe Falsinelli says his advice to parents when they tell him they're expecting is to get on that wait list.
13: Go to the office and you let them know. And they're like, what? I'm like, thank you for telling me. Congratulations. That's really great. Go to the office and get on the wait list, because if you don't get on there now, you might not have a spot.
10: I'm Courtney Conroy.
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1: The FIFA World Cup is almost over. France, Spain, England, and Argentina are the final four still kicking. Argentina has won the tournament three times, and England, not in six decades. But up first is France and Spain, as the two powerhouses meet Tuesday for the first time in 2 years, and the world will be watching. Results and analysis tomorrow on Morning Edition from NPR News.
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0: It's All Things Considered from NPR News. I'm Elsa Chang.
3: And I'm Scott Detrow. Coming up, we'll head to Maine.
0: The state Senate race has been in the news and top of mind all year.
3: Now, with Graham Plattner dropping out, Democrats have to find a new nominee.
4: Rightly, he has dropped out of the race. We're kind of still flying at 90 million miles an hour, wondering, like, who can take the controls? And we're going to figure that out.
0: Now news.
5: Live from NPR News in Culver City, California, I'm Dwayne Brown. French President Emmanuel Macron hosted 25 heads of state today and government to discuss deepening support for Ukraine. NPR's Eleanor Beardsley has more.
6: Speaking as the gathering opened, Macron said Europe is seizing its destiny and taking its security in hand. In a few years, we will build new capacities in Europe and orchestrate a strategic wake-up, he said. Europe is becoming a power. A new anti-ballistic missile coalition will bolster Europe's air defenses. 9 European partners, France, Germany, Italy, the Netherlands, Norway, Spain, Sweden, and the UK, have agreed to join Kyiv in an effort to build a shared anti-ballistic missile capacity for Europe. On Tuesday, Bastille Day, the leaders will head to the Champs-Élysées to watch the traditional military parade, where Ukraine is being honored this year. Eleanor Beardsley, NPR News, Paris.
5: New research finds more people in the U.S. are using credit or dipping into their savings to pay for groceries. NPR's Jennifer Ludden reports food prices have jumped 30% over the past 5 years.
7: More than a quarter of working-age adults who used a credit card for food did not repay the full amount. That's according to new research by the Urban Institute think tank, which finds an uptick in such financial stress since 2023. Nearly 20% said they'd tapped long-term savings not meant for daily expenses to pay for groceries. A third who used buy now, pay later missed a payment in the last year. The survey was done in December before the Iran war sent gas prices up and further strained many people's budgets. Over the past year, expanded work requirements for federal food aid have also taken hold. Enrollment in that program has dropped by several million people. Jennifer Ludden, NPR News, Washington.
5: And you are listening to NPR News.
8: From the WGLT Newsroom, I'm Courtney Conroy. A child care provider in McLean County hopes a new state agency will help address a shortage of providers. Molly Robinson from the Farmhouse Early Learning Center in Bloomington says she's optimistic to see what the new Department of Early Childhood will do long term, but change won't happen overnight.
9: People also think what goes into effect as of today and that it's going to automatically fix and resolve all of our issues that we are seeing. That's just simply like not possible.
8: Robinson says it took 5 years to open her facility in Bloomington. A Central Illinois photographer timed the release of his film on the American experiment with the 250th anniversary of the country. But Jason Lindsay says he started collecting photos of American flags while on assignment in New Orleans after Hurricane Katrina.
10: I realized that it was a reflection of the Katrina event, but also a recording of the history of it in some ways. And so that's when I really realized that it was had become a project for me.
8: Called Unfinished, the short film is composed entirely of static images of American flags throughout the United States. The Illinois Department of Transportation has announced it's investing $123 million in improving Bloomington Normal roads. Rebuild Illinois is funding 7 ongoing and upcoming construction projects across the area over the next 3 years. Of the 6 ongoing projects, 3 involve resurfacing portions of Illinois Route 9. The other projects include resurfacing of I-55, I-74, and a reconstruction of College Avenue in Normal. And the Illinois Democrats are trashing a U.S. Senate candidate in Maine who has ties to the land of Lincoln. Nirav Shah was Illinois' former public health director and presided over a series of fatal Legionnaire's disease outbreaks at the state-run Quincy Veterans Home. 14 residents there died. Shah moved to Maine and now wants to run as a Democrat against Republican U.S. Senator Susan Collins. The race could decide control of the Senate. I'm Courtney Conroy.
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11: 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And from BritBox, from the world of Jane Austen in The Other Bennet Sister to the rolling Yorkshire hills in A Woman of Substance, BritBox is committed to helping

0: I just by happenstance walked in with him.
1: By the time it was over, she had signed up to volunteer for his campaign.
0: I felt a kinship with everything that was coming out of his mouth, basically. Very smart, good at identifying the problem.
1: Core to Plattner's economic populist message was that this system has been failing regular people while the rich and powerful get more rich and more powerful. He had faced controversies throughout his campaign. The sexist Reddit posts, the tattoo that resembled a Nazi symbol, the sexting outside of his marriage. He easily won the nomination anyway, but then came the rape allegation. Barrabee says he was devastated by what came next.
2: I agree with women's rights and women should not be abused, but to have one person come up and stand up and say, he abused me, and then that's it, it's just not really fair to him, I think, first of all, to look into it maybe, and I just think they didn't want him.
1: Barrabee says Democrats chopped the legs out from under someone who had brought people back into politics.
2: He was bringing in people like me, and that's what's going to do this. And you know what? We're in the middle of a war to save this country. And we have the other side that's fighting with the gloves off, and we're putting the gloves on. We're in trouble.
1: Charlotte Agel has been processing it all a little differently.
0: A human instinct would be, okay, now I'm so crestfallen that I'm just going to stay on the floor, but there's no time to stay on the floor.
1: The main Democratic Party has just 2 weeks to select a replacement nominee to take on longtime Republican Senator Susan Collins, who has repeatedly proven to be an electoral juggernaut. Agel admits to being a chronic optimist, but says this was never about one man.
0: You know, we're not a cult. We're just a movement that wants to take back this country for the middle and the working class.
1: Agel wants to believe this massive disruption won't sap the momentum she felt for change.
0: Because it's really been like a rocket ship. We've all been on it. And that's why, you know, when these very serious things have been alleged and, you know, rightly he has dropped out of the race, we're kind of still flying at 90 million miles an hour, wondering, like, who can take the controls? And we're going to figure that out.
1: It's a big question. And while the Democratic primary saw record turnout, including a lot of independent voters, Plattner's replacement will be chosen by a convention of 601 Democratic delegates picked by county parties. State Senator Chip Curry says the state party is doing the best they can with a tight timeline.
3: It's a winnable race, and we've got some great people. We got to get there.
1: There are more than half a dozen announced candidates. And for Democrats, the stakes couldn't be higher. Before the recent meltdown, Maine was seen as a top pickup opportunity in their effort to retake the U.S. Senate. Tamara Keith, NPR News, Brunswick, Maine.
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6: 90-degree weather on the forecast later this week in central Illinois. 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I'm Colleen Holden. Silos, tower-like structures on farms that hold fermented feed for livestock, have dotted the landscape for 150 years, but they're threatened by development and old age. One silo hunter in Illinois has been tracking down her grandfather's silos before they disappear. Jess Savage has more in this Sound Ideas story.
7: Marianne May is driving me around the back roads of McHenry County, scanning for those round structures with a shallow point at the top that's characteristic of her grandfather's silo. Some of them have a little diamond shape on the top, his signature.
8: You can see the signature on that one. I mean, are you shocked that I'm showing you one every... Oh, look, there's one out there. I've already been out to that one, too. That one was a trip.
7: She's a self-proclaimed silo hunter, and she comes back to her hometown throughout the year to find ever more silos that her grandfather, Frank May, built on some of the oldest farms in the Midwest.
8: Grew up in Richmond, always knew where a lot of my grandpa's silos were, and just sort of had them in my head. Never really thought that I would do anything about it. They just were always there, a part of the landscape.
7: Silos probably fade into the background for most people who live in the Corn Belt. But their legacy is rooted in Illinois. Historians believe the first one in the Midwest was built in Spring Grove.
9: all of these magnificent, very utilitarian buildings that really speaks to this kind of rich, dynamic, very diverse agriculture that was practiced.
7: Bill Kemp is a historian with the McLean County Museum of History. He says silos transformed livestock agriculture. Farmers used to have to rely on dried hay to feed their animals over the winter, but it was bulky and it didn't last long. But silos are airtight containers that farmers could pack tightly with corn, allow it to ferment, and then store it for years. They used to be made of wood, but when people like Frank May started using concrete, farmers could grow their livestock herds even larger. Kemp says initially, farmers were skeptical of this new invention.
9: Once you would have a farmer in a particular township or in a rural neighborhood construct a silo and find how useful it was, and then that would be quickly adapted by his or her neighbors.
7: Marianne May says silo hunting can be a thankless task. She's been doing this for 6 years and has identified almost 200 of her grandfather's silos. She estimates there to be at least that many more.
8: Almost every place I go, there's something. There's some connection, whether it's somebody in my family or extended family, or maybe they worked with Frank, or, you know, there's something fun to be discovered.
7: So much of this is investigation and guesswork, but she can speculate what it was like for her grandparents to grow up as neighbors, or why he used one shape over another. She brings me to farms with some of her favorite silos. She also brings me to Frank May's childhood home and pointed out the matching silo at the farmhouse across the street. That's where Marianne's grandmother grew up.
8: I think it's important that these silos are identified, the locations identified, where they are and where they were, because each time I come home, there are some gone.
7: One of our last stops was a silo she'd visited before. At the very top, she could just barely see something scratch with a fingernail into the concrete. She asked me to bring my Zoom camera lens along, and we were able to see the names of her grandfather, dad, and uncles. It was a huge moment, since so much of her research and hunting is based only on clues. It's only the second time she's found his full name written out like that. She called the landowner to tell him.
10: We believe it says 1940, which makes sense.
2: Oh, okay.
10: Because he may have built it 20 or 30 years before that, and then they wrote their names in there. So,
2: how about that?
10: Yeah, isn't that cool?
2: I'm glad that stayed, you know, and everything worked out.
7: It's yet another reminder that the project is never ending and that it's a gift to learn more about the family history of the area's farming community and the mark farming made on Illinois' landscape.
10: He's going to be talking about it. I'm going to be talking about it to my family. This is a huge deal to be able to find that and for you to identify what it actually says. It's unbelievable.
7: She'll be back later this summer to keep finding silos and talking to farmers. I'm Jess Savage.
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13: It's All Things Considered from NPR News. I'm Scott Detrow.
14: And I'm Elsa Chang. The men's FIFA World Cup is down to its final four. And whether you've followed soccer your whole life or just got swept up in this tournament, chances are that there has been at least one match that has left you wondering, Well, how did that just happen? Well, now, as France, Spain, England, and Argentina prepare for the semifinals, millions of fans are gathering in host cities across the U.S. to soak it all in. And one person who has been watching it all unfold up close is CBS Sports commentator Nico Kanter. He has been traveling to all 11 U.S. host cities in an RV, meeting fans and taking the pulse of this World Cup all along the way. Nico Kanter joins us now in his RV en route from Miami to Atlanta. And Atlanta is where England and Argentina meet on Wednesday. Nico, welcome back to All Things Considered.
15: Elsa, hi. Thank you for having me.
14: Oh, it's so good to have you again. Okay, so I want to get to this whole RV experience that you've been having, but I want to talk about the games first. It's been pretty dicey for Argentina more than once during this entire tournament, but they keep on surviving. What do you make of this team's resilience?
15: Elsa, I think Argentina is very champion-coded because, of course, they're the defending champions from 2022, but beyond that, they also won two continental titles. The Copa America it's the premier international continental tournament of South America. So this is a very experienced group that knows what it's like to win a championship. I would say that this is their most questionable run because of the quality of play.
14: Yeah.
15: It hasn't been the best. And they haven't really faced top-tier opposition. So championship mentality can only get you so long. Argentina needs to show an increase in collective quality.
14: Okay, well, on the other side is France and Spain, and the star on the French team, Kylian Mbappe, I mean, he has been sensational this entire tournament, scoring his 20th World Cup goal. But of course, Spain has this incredible teamwork. Which team has the advantage, you think?
15: I think Spain actually comes in as underdogs here in this one, Elsa, because they too actually haven't been all that convincing, although they've shown edge to get to this stage. You mentioned Kylian Mbappe. He's en route to possibly become the best World Cup player of all time. 20 World Cup goals in 20 World Cup games in just his third World Cup are astonishing. Numbers. I think there's a podium of World Cup greats. It's Pelé, Mbappé, and Messi. And between those three, I think we could be talking about the World Cup greatest of all time players.
14: Okay, well, Nico, you have been traveling to all 11 host cities in America. Which city has given you like the strongest sense that this World Cup experience is taking hold in the U.S.?
15: The answer is either Kansas City or Seattle. Two cities that you wouldn't really think are these international World Cup metropolises. But in Seattle, in Pike's Place, the historic market that they have, you could feel like the world descended onto that place and people were walking about in their jerseys, talking multiple languages, seeing the sights in Kansas City. I didn't know that it had this great immigrant history of soccer. Immigrants, second, third generations from the Balkans that have their own soccer teams that have attributed to this beautiful mosaic of Kansas City immigrant soccer culture. The Mexicans, the watch parties were incredible. There's a little bit of everything in Kansas City that attribute to an incredible, insatiable hunger for soccer in this country.
14: I love that so much. Well, I do want to mention that your dad, Andreas Kanter, is like a legendary Telemundo soccer announcer. His voice, I mean, you do it for me. You do it for me, Nico. When he announces a goal, when your dad announces a goal, it is like synonymous with the sound of the game. Can you even do it? Come on.
15: I can try. I don't even know if
14: okay. Okay, you go,
15: one,
14: I go. Two, three.
15: Goal!
14: Oh, come on! You have
15: well
14: more
15: done!
14: Air there.
15: Hey, you should ask Telemundo for a job. NPR, come on!
14: That is CBS Sports' Nico Kanter. Thank you so much again, Nico. It is such a true joy to talk to you.
15: Elsa, thank you very much.
13: Actor Sam Neill of New Zealand, died today at age 78. He had a wide-ranging career of over five decades, his most famous role coming in the Jurassic Park franchise, where he played paleontologist Dr. Alan Grant. NPR culture correspondent Anastasia Tsioulkas has this remembrance.
16: Sam Neill played a lot of different characters across his life, but he was best known and loved by fans around the world for the 1993 Steven Spielberg blockbuster Jurassic Park. Neill played Dr. Alan Grant, a paleontologist with doubts.
17: I don't want to jump to any conclusions, but look. Dinosaurs and man, two species separated by 65 million years of evolution, just been suddenly thrown back into the mix together. How can we possibly have the slightest idea of what to expect?
16: He went on to reprise the character in video games and two more installments in the Jurassic franchise. But he played many other kinds of roles, too, from Holly Hunter's clueless husband in Jane Campion's film The Piano to the hugely entertaining antagonist Inspector Campbell in the first two seasons of the BBC historical crime drama Peaky Blinders.
18: If you read the papers, you might have seen that the Home Secretary has got himself into a bit of a fizz about certain moral issues. Prostitution, protection, racketeering, drinking, cocaine, and of course, gambling. And he's demanded results.
16: Sam Neill was born in Northern Ireland and given the first name Nigel. But when his parents moved to his father's native New Zealand when he was 11, he seized the opportunity to shed a name he despised and took on the name Sam, which he felt was much more down to earth. In recent years, he shared charming scenes on social media from his life on a farm and winery he owned in New Zealand, like in this Instagram video from April, in which he enthuses over a cluster of Pinot Noir grapes.
19: And we're picking like crazy today because everything's just so good and ready. And look, for instance, I have the perfect bunch right there. Oh, God, I can't tell you how delicious that is.
16: In 2022, Neill was diagnosed with cancer, angioimmunoblastic T-cell lymphoma, and was treated for it for years. His family said he was cancer-free when he died in Sydney, Australia today, but did not provide any further details. Anastasia Tsioulkas, NPR News, New York.
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23: I can't tell you what's worse, the message was terse. 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I think the bus sell merch.
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0: 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And that might make you feel something instantly. And that is fine with Jesse. He's not trying to get a rise out of people, and it doesn't bother him if he does.
1: You can't write a song like you're playing chess or something like that. 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
0: Coming up, Jesse Wells performs songs from his new album, Masks Off, live. And he talks about his music, something he would like you to keep in perspective.
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